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0: Coming up on the BBC World Service, history isn't just written in books, it can be traced through what you eat.
1: The invisible hints that food leaves behind in your own body, but also in the pots that you use to cook and store things in as well.
0: Hear about the culinary clues leading to discoveries that challenge assumptions about how we used to live in the food chain with me, Ruth Alexander, after the news.
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1: Texas has the fastest growing data center market in the country, but Governor Greg Abbott has effectively put a pause on new data centers while the state reviews their impact.
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4: Live from NPR News in Washington, I'm Dave Mattingly. Iran's foreign ministry says the reopening of the Strait of Hormuz to commercial ship traffic is dependent on the U.S. Navy ending its blockade of Iranian ports. That's the latest out of Iran today. Separately, Iranian-backed Houthi rebels are claiming responsibility for recent attacks on an oil refinery in Saudi Arabia. The war between the U.S. and Iran is now moving through its sixth month with no end in sight. Peter Salisbury is a professor at Columbia University's School of International and Public Affairs. He says Iran and its allies are reshaping war in the Middle East.
5: Groups in Lebanon, Yemen, Iraq are all now launching drones, missiles at various adversaries, and in particular the Houthis. And the Iraqi groups are able to launch cross-border missile and drone attacks on Saudi Arabia and on commerce in the Red Sea in a way that has proved very difficult for the United States.
4: Iran says it continues to hold talks with Oman and not the U.S. A Ukrainian drone attack on the Russian city of Nizhnekamsk has left at least 12 people dead and almost 40 others wounded. Ukraine's president says the attack was part of an effort by Kyiv to force Moscow to the negotiating table. This is NPR News.
3: Live from 89.3 WFPL News in Louisville, I'm Bill Burton. Louisville businesses that see repeated criminal activity will have to hire late-night security under a new ordinance passed by Metro Council. LPM's Roberto Roldan says the new law was approved over the objections of some bar and restaurant owners.
6: The new security requirements are for businesses that code enforcement deems persistent illegal activity properties. That's a business where two or more crimes are committed in the span of a year. District 1 Councilmember Tammy Hawkins sponsored the ordinance. She says it may not solve late-night public safety on its own, but it's a good first step.
7: You know, it could be the West End today, it could be Middletown tomorrow, right? But at least we have something in place that we can start with.
6: The Louisville Hospitality Association opposed the ordinance. The group argued the city already has mechanisms for addressing late-night crime and that this new law would be a financial burden. I'm Roberto Roldan in Louisville.
3: Another Kentucky county is home to a mesonet site that's part of the state's official weather and climate monitoring network. The latest edition is in Powell County. The weather station is located near New Stanton Elementary School. It's the 84th site to be dedicated to the Kentucky mesonet system, which is headquartered at Western Kentucky University. All mesonet sites are fully automated and gather data on weather, climate, soil conditions, and other subjects that help meteorologists, emergency responders, and the agriculture sector. The goal is to have a mesonet site in each of Kentucky's 120 counties. Right now, that stands at 78. This is 89.3 WFPL News. Data centers. People from coast to coast, including all throughout our region, are upset about them and the potential of rising electricity costs. We're going to learn more from the Appalachian Mid-South Newsroom's Curtis Tate at 5:45.
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10: 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I'm Leila Fadel in Washington, D.C.
11: And Amy Martinez in Culver City, California. Nearly 30 years after Tupac Shakur was killed, a former gang member goes on trial today for his murder. Shakur got into a fight in the lobby of the Las Vegas MGM Grand Hotel in 1996. A few hours later, he was hit in a drive-by shooting and died 6 days later. Since then, there have been all sorts of theories about who did it. Reporter Steve Futterman is in Las Vegas for the trial. Steve, so take us back to 1996. Remind us of those circumstances.
12: Yeah, well, much of this officials say stemmed from a feud between a pair of rival gangs. Tupac Shakur was here in Las Vegas attending a Mike Tyson fight at the MGM Grand. As he was leaving the hotel with his entourage, he spotted Orlando Anderson in the lobby. Shakur believed Anderson had been involved in an earlier attack on a member of Death Row Records, which was Shakur's label. In the MGM security video, Shakur is seen punching Anderson. Others get involved before it's broken up. The prosecution believes the fatal shooting of Shakur a couple hours later was retaliation for that. Prosecutors say the man on trial, Dwayne Davis, orchestrated the killing and provided the gun. He was also allegedly in the vehicle that drove up next to Shakur when he was shot.

0: nearly $900 million to modernize the nation's airspace. The FAA says the goal is to help air traffic controllers, not replace them. But skeptics wonder if this technology can scale up, from helping airline dispatchers to optimizing the entire U.S. airspace, which is the busiest and most complex in the world. Brett Payton at Alaska Airlines says dispatchers there were skeptical, too.
1: It took a while for us to convince the dispatch group that it is what we say it is, which is a decision-making aid and not a tool that's going to run rogue and make weird decisions for the dispatcher. And it happened relatively quickly once dispatchers saw the true results that were pretty immediate.
0: Payton says he gets the skepticism about AI in aviation. But if it's done well, he says, with the right limits, it can work. Joel Rose, NPR News.
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3: 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It's 5:42. I'm Bill Burton. A comedian dressed as a trash can is vying for a seat in the British Parliament. Count Binface. Yes, you heard me correctly. Count Binface is actually an Oxford-educated comedian named John Harvey, whose costumed characters become a fixture in UK politics. We'll tell you about him coming up at 5:51 this morning.
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3: Journalist Gil Duran has spent years following a group of Silicon Valley billionaires. He claims they're at war with American democracy and they're winning. He's the guest on today's edition of Fresh Air, and he's going to talk about what he learned. That's today at noon on 89.3 WFPL. Sunny and hot today. There is a slight chance of shower activity this afternoon with a high in the mid-90s and a heat index up over 100. Right now, it's 78 in Louisville. Under a state program, some Kentucky fishermen can use experimental tools and methods aimed at reducing Asian carp populations. And a new historical marker was unveiled in Paducah late last week. We'll have more on both of those stories coming in our newscast at 6:04 on 89.3 WFPL. 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It's 5:44.
11: Good morning, Amy Martinez. When Dallas Mavericks rookie Cooper Flagg stepped onto an NBA court for his first game, his jersey had a debut patch on it. That patch was removed after the game and put on one trading card. The Mavericks offered a trade to whoever pulls the card. Two season tickets for 32 years, a signed jersey, private photo shoots, tours, and an all-expenses-paid road trip with the team. But if a lucky fan keeps the card, it could sell for more than $1 million. It's Morning Edition.
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3: 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Residents across Kentucky, Tennessee, and West Virginia have packed public meetings in recent months to speak out against data centers. A recurring concern is how the developments could affect the cost of electricity. For the Appalachia Mid-South Newsroom, Curtis Tate reports this comes as utility prices have already been on the rise.
13: On a steamy summer evening, the Kentucky Public Service Commission meets at Hancock County High School, about 20 miles east of Owensboro. They're here to discuss a data center project in the county seat of Hawesville. More than a dozen residents speak, none of them in support. For some, like Gary Elder of Lewisport, electricity bills were top of mind.
14: Last month at the house was $440. Last year, during the heat, and I'm sure it will be that way, probably my next bill, it was $569. was my highest electric bill last year. I'm retired. I can't afford a $1,000, $1,200 electric bill.
13: Residents weren't only worried about their current finances. Christy Compton of Falls of the Rough says she's expecting her first grandchild in November. She tells the commissioners she wants future generations to be able to afford to live in the area.
2: But you have to look at it in the long run and think, what are we going to do for our future? If you worry about your children and your grandchildren, think about that, please.
13: Data center proposals have multiplied across Kentucky and the surrounding region in the past year. Rural Hancock County, with just under 10,000 people along the Ohio River, is one of the battlegrounds. In July, Maryland-based developer TerraWulf signed a 20-year contract with AI company Anthropic to convert a former aluminum smelter in Hawesville into the Justified Data Campus. It would employ about 100 workers and generate millions of dollars in tax revenue to support local schools. But some at the meeting, like Jacob Hodge of Lewisport, aren't sold on the project.
7: Emotions in here are high. None of us want this. We weren't even able to know it was happening before the land was sold.
13: TerraWulf representatives attended the Hancock County meeting, but they did not speak. They declined to comment for this story. However, in a presentation to investors on August 5th, CEO Paul Prager explained why TerraWulf is scaling up its presence in Kentucky.
8: The Commonwealth is increasingly attractive to prospective tenants because of its power infrastructure, business environment, and the constructive engagement we have seen from state, utility, and local stakeholders.
13: The Kentucky PSC needs to approve or reject TerraWulf's contract with regional electric cooperative Big Rivers and local utility Kenergy for the Hawesville site. Big Rivers has signed President Donald Trump's ratepayer protection pledge, which aims to shield customers from the cost of building power plants and transmission lines to support data centers. Residential customers of Kenergy pay some of the highest monthly bills in Kentucky, according to HeatMap. In June, the average Kenergy bill was more than $200, an increase of 32% since 2021. Jamie Van Nostrand is former chairman of the Massachusetts Department of Public Utilities. He says electricity customers are likely to be on the hook for new power infrastructure.
15: I think generally data centers will cause higher rates.
13: Regulators and local elected officials have the power to protect electricity customers with legal enforcement that Trump's voluntary pledge lacks. Kentucky lawmakers also considered ratepayer protections this year, but it stalled in the Senate. On August 6th, Governor Andy Beshear signed an executive order meant to ensure data centers bear any increases to electricity costs, not residents. TerraWulf's project in Hancock County could be a preview of what residents can expect 4 hours east. In May, the company announced an even larger project, about 20 miles west of Ashland, called the Muskie Data Campus. For the Appalachia Mid-South Newsroom, I'm Curtis Tate.
3: It's time for Bird Note.
16: This is Bird Note. Sometimes birds have common names that aren't very descriptive. Not so for the black and white warbler. Smaller than a sparrow, these stripy black and white songbirds are always on the move. They feast on insects gleaned from leaves or plucked from cracks in tree bark. You'll often find them clinging to tree trunks or the undersides of thick branches, acting more like a nuthatch than a warbler. In the winter months, black and white warblers thrive in a wide variety of habitats, from the southern U.S. to Colombia. But they breed in North America's deciduous forests, where males sing a repetitive, high-pitched, wheezy, wheezy, wheezy song, a little bit like a squeaky shopping cart. Like many songbirds, black and white warblers migrate at night, using the stars to navigate. Unfortunately, nocturnal light pollution can disrupt their sense of direction or cause them to collide with buildings. You can help black and white warblers by turning off outdoor lights and shading your windows at night, especially during migration season. Learn more about Lights Out initiatives for birds when you visit our website, birdnote.org. I'm Ariana Rimmel. 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
17: It's Morning Edition from NPR News. I'm A. Martinez.
18: And I'm Leila Fadel. There's an election in England on Thursday with a unique candidate. It's a comedian with a trash can on his head. NPR's Lauren Freyer explains what's going on in UK politics.
19: The bar is relatively low to run for parliament here. You just pay a deposit of several hundred dollars, which you get back if you win 5% of the vote. And so on election night, when votes are counted,
20: the Conservative Party candidate, 25,000.
19: On stage next to candidates from mainstream parties,
20: the official Monster Raving Loony Party, 125.
19: There are often a handful of satirical ones.
20: Hughes, David, Stephen, commonly known as Lord Buckethead.
19: Lord Buckethead wears a Darth Vader-type costume. There's another candidate who's registered his name as none of the above. The most famous, though, is Count Binface.
21: My name's Count Binface, intergalactic space warrior, leader of the Recyclones from planet Sigma 9.
19: Who says he's from an alien planet, wears a trash bin on his head, and has a YouTube channel of his own music videos.
22: Is this election? Kind of rubbish, and rubbish is my
19: thing. Binface's real name is John Harvey, a 46-year-old comedian with an Oxford Classics degree. He'd only go on record in character. NPR met him in a TV studio in central London. He was in full costume, a black bodysuit, silver cape, and a metal garbage can on his head in the middle of a heat wave.
21: Oh, it's hot here, partly because of my armor and partly because you're cooking the planet with human-made climate change. You idiots.
19: Speaking through a slit in the front, Binface rattles off his campaign promises.
21: Building one affordable house, nationalizing Adele.
19: Cutting your taxes, he says, and raising everyone else's. Capping the price of croissants and moving the hand dryer in the men's room of a certain pub to what he calls a more sensible location.
21: Do you want to be using the urinal and have another human blasting your bits?
19: For years, Binface has run against prime ministers, getting only a handful of votes. But in this election, he's forecast to win more votes than ever before. The race is here in Clacton.
23: Try your luck today.
19: An economically ailing town with a seaside pier and amusement park rides. Represented in Parliament by Nigel Farage, the far-right anti-immigrant Brexit campaigner. He called a special election to rerun for his own seat, saying the establishment is out to get him.
24: It's a chance to stick two fingers up to the entire establishment, to frankly tell them where to go.
19: Rival parties call this a stunt to distract from how he's under investigation for failing to declare millions in donations from crypto billionaires. Farage says he wasn't required to declare them. Other parties have nevertheless refused to field candidates, leaving Binface as Farage's main competitor.
21: I would not accept £5 million donations from crypto billionaires on your planet.
19: That message resonates with some voters. One poll shows Brits overall favor Binface over Farage. But when NPR asked voters in Clacton,
25: Nigel Farage is obviously very popular with the Clacton people.
26: The cost of living is going up and up and up.
27: Maybe Count Binface would do more for Clacton, because what he's actually shown, though, is how laughable British politics has become.
28: To be running for MP, you need to do something good for country. It's not a joke. It's not a laugh.
19: That was Adrian Rogers, Helen Matthews, Cameron Jhandari, and Mohammed Najib. One person who did laugh was pollster John Curtis when I phoned him to ask about this candidate with a bin on his head.
29: Look, if you don't like Nigel Farage, you have to decide what you're going to do.
19: He predicts turnout will be low, Farage will win, but that Binface will get a fair number of protest votes.
21: That's to be celebrated, because the UK is the only country in your planet where you can stand on that stage on election night and whoever it is, and you hold them to account. Literally, in my case.
19: Account, Binface, is here to prove a point. But he also might do well enough to get his deposit back this time. Lauren Freyer, NPR News in Clacton-on-Sea, England.
17: Meeting new people isn't always easy. Bars are expensive and dating apps can be exhausting. So a group in Minnesota is trying something different. They're grabbing some work gloves, heading to a park, and helping remove buckthorn shrubs. Here's Nicole Kai of Minnesota Public Radio.
0: More than 50 people showed up to clear the invasive shrubs along a trail at a Minneapolis park. Some used loppers to cut through the buckthorn, others piled branches, all stopping every so often to introduce themselves. Andrew Johnson drove from a nearby suburb after spotting the event on Reddit.
1: I'm single, ready to mingle, whether that be for a romantic partner or, I guess, making friends around the cities. I don't really like dating apps. I think seeing people in person mingling is more organic.
0: The Buckthorn Removal Singles Club is a new meetup every Sunday at this park. Organizer William Cook says the idea came to him after noticing how much buckthorn had taken over.
4: I was just looking and seeing how much buckthorn there was, and I was thinking this would take an army of people to remove, and got me thinking maybe just put the two ideas together, have people meet each other in a very human way, while also getting rid of the buckthorn.
0: He printed out four flyers advertising the club and hung them up in neighborhood coffee shops. That was all he did, until people shared photos online, which spread like, well, buckthorn. Some came looking for a date, others just wanted to meet new people while helping the environment. For Corrine Louie, the event checked both boxes.
5: As a queer person, it's harder to meet people, but I figured there's got to be some gays out here trying to help the earth.
0: She says reducing invasive species like buckthorn so native plants can grow was part of the appeal.
5: It doesn't hurt that buckthorn is just such a fun word, too. Singles Buckthorn Removal Club. Come on.
6: Kind of has a ring to it.
5: Yes, it does.
0: By the end of the morning, volunteers had cleared piles and piles of buckthorn and swapped phone numbers. Some stuck around afterward for coffee. Cook says the club will continue meeting every weekend until it's too cold outside. He hopes people leave with a stronger connection to the park and maybe each other. For NPR News, I'm Nicole Kai in Minneapolis.
17: This is Morning Edition from NPR News. I'm A. Martinez.
18: And I'm Leila Fadel.
3: 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Thank you so much for starting your day with us. 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Our local newscast is coming up in just 5 minutes this morning. Democrats aren't known for making faith a centerpiece of their campaigns, but Democratic U.S. Senate nominee James Tallarico in Texas is doing just that.
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10: Local elections can have a big impact, but it's harder to stay informed on down-ballot races. 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
3: 10 to noon today on 89.3 WFPL. Sunny and into the mid-90s for a high today with a heat index up over 100. Tomorrow, there's a slight chance of shower activity. Otherwise, we'll see some sun. It'll be in the mid-90s once again, and that heat index will be over 100. Right now, it's 78 in Louisville.
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17: Good morning. The economy lost jobs in July and 250,000 people stopped looking for work. We get an update on inflation this week. What is the likely next move for the Federal Reserve? It's Morning Edition from NPR News. An elite art school where Jeffrey Epstein allegedly preyed on students reveals sexual abuse going back to the 1950s. I'm E. Martinez.
18: And I'm Leila Fadel. There are allegations against almost 50 adults. A former student there shares his story. Also, Israeli Prime Minister Benjamin Netanyahu rejected the 15-point plan from President Trump's Board of Peace. And the fight over James Tallarico's faith and how it informs his politics in the Texas Senate race. It's Monday, August 10th. On this day in 1846, the Smithsonian Institution was established. The news is next.
2: Live from NPR News in Washington, I'm Libby Casey. Iran is issuing new demands around reopening the Strait of Hormuz. It wants the U.S. to lift its naval blockade and sanctions, withdraw its military, pay reparations, and release Iranian assets. NPR's Hadil Al-Shalchi says Iranian leaders have an incentive to drag out negotiations to put political pressure on President Trump.
6: The conversation inside Iran is very much about President Trump's vulnerability ahead of the midterms. Iran is very aware of the U.S. political discourse. And Iranian media tracks Trump's polling rates. It discusses how the Democratic Party's base is shifting. For example, a news agency closely tied to the Islamic Revolutionary Guard published an article entitled The Iran War and the Start of Trump's Political Decline, outlining Trump's drop in popularity and the dilemma he faces if he continues the war.
2: The White House has not commented on the demands. The elite Michigan arts school where Jeffrey Epstein allegedly found some of his earliest victims has sexual abuse allegations that span seven decades. That's according to a new report from an outside law firm hired by Interlochen Center for the Arts. NPR's Ava Berger spoke with a victim of abuse at the school.
7: In 2005, 2 months after he turned 16, Paul Bush was molested by his Interlochen ballet teacher. The teacher later pleaded guilty to the abuse.
8: I don't even know how differently my life would have gone had this event not occurred.
7: The big question is, how could this happen at such a well-known institution, a place with successful alums such as Chapel Roan and Josh Groban? The report's findings and Bush's experience provide some indications. In many cases, adults were able to meet alone with students. At the same time, the children at the school had limited communication with their families. They were vulnerable because of their age, sexual identities, and lack of experience, and some were scared to report their abuse. Ava Berger, NPR News.
2: Wildfires have led to evacuations throughout western portions of the U.S. and in Canada. NPR's Shondalise Duster has more.
12: Evacuation orders have been issued across western parts of the U.S. and southwest Canada as extremely hot and dry conditions fuel the spread of wildfires in the region. In Utah, officials say close to a dozen active wildfires have scorched more than 300,000 acres as of Sunday evening. Fire officials say two helicopter pilots died on Friday while battling a wildfire in the state that has burned over 100,000 acres. The National Interagency Fire Center says firefighters are working to contain more than 90 large wildfires across the U.S. The center also says more than 180 new fires, including eight large ones, have been reported nationwide since Saturday. A state of emergency has also been declared in Canada's British Columbia province, where more than 100 wildfires are burning. Shondalise Duster, NPR News.
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3: Live from 89.3 WFPL News in Louisville, I'm Bill Burton. A U.S. Senate committee has advanced a resolution by Senator Rand Paul to hold Dr. Anthony Fauci in contempt of Congress. Dr. Fauci served as the nation's top health official during COVID-19 and pleaded the fifth when questioned by Congress about the origins of the virus and his handling of the pandemic. Governor Andy Beshear says Paul is being hypocritical in trying to compel Fauci to address the American people, but not Kentucky's senior U.S. senator.
13: So 85-year-old Anthony Fauci should be held in contempt in jail for not answering questions to Americans. But 84-year-old Mitch McConnell gets a complete and total pass after not showing up to work for 7 weeks. It's a huge double standard. It's entirely partisan.
3: Senator Paul has rejected calls from Beshear to have McConnell do a media interview or post a video for his constituents, demonstrating his ability to remain in office. Paul has called the governor's push a political move to gain media attention as he flirts with a presidential bid. Under a state program, some Kentucky fishermen can use experimental tools and methods aimed at reducing Asian carp populations. Will Darnell went out with a far western Kentucky crew to see how they're targeting the highly invasive species.
14: Wade Robbins uses a large net known as a seine to collect tens of thousands of pounds of carp in one swoop below Barkley Dam. His net typically wouldn't be allowed under state regulations, but Robbins worked with the Kentucky Department of Fish and Wildlife Resources program to try out something that would target the invasive Asian carp, which have dominated some of the state's waterways.
15: Kentucky allowed us to tweak on that, allowed us to try different things that may work for carp that, you know, we've never done before, and we've come up with this. And we think, I mean, we don't know what we don't know, but this one's pretty effective.
14: Kentucky Fish and Wildlife officials say Robbins and his team brought in one-fourth of the total 16 million pounds of carp harvested across the state in 2024. I'm Will Darnell at Barkley Dam.
3: A new historical marker unveiled in Paducah late last week pays tribute to the site of what was once the only school in the city that served black students. Dozens of community members, including several alumni from Lincoln High School, attended this ceremony held during the Far Western Kentucky community's 8th of August Emancipation Celebration festivities. Betty Jackson Walker co-authored the proposal for this new historical marker. She says it represents the legacy of generations of African-American students that persevered during an era of segregation.
16: It wasn't just a building, and it's not just a plaque. It was a tradition. The staff and the students that emerged out of Lincoln were very, very successful.
3: Lincoln High School was torn down in 1998, but a group plans to build a community center in the same spot and name it after the former school. This is 89.3 WFPL News.
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3: Sunny and hot today, mid-90s for a high with a heat index over 100. There is a chance of some showers this afternoon. It's 78 in Louisville at 6:07. 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
17: It's Morning Edition from NPR News. I'm A. Martinez in Culver City, California.
18: And I'm Leila Fadil in Washington, D.C. We're going to get some new information this week about the cost of living.
17: It's likely to confirm what most people already know. Gasoline and groceries are more expensive than they'd like. And that wouldn't be so bad if wages were keeping up with inflation, but for most people, they are not.
18: NPR's Scott Horsley is here with a preview of this week's economic data. Good morning, Scott.
22: Good morning, Leila.
18: Let's start with that inflation report, which comes out on Wednesday. What's the expectation there?
22: The report is expected to show that consumer prices in July were up about 3.4% from a year ago. That would be a slightly smaller annual increase than we saw in June. But look, inflation's still uncomfortably high. Kevin Hassett, who runs the National Economic Council at the White House, acknowledged that pain point in an interview this weekend with CNN's State of the Union.
23: I go to the grocery store, I do the shopping, and I keep an eye on prices every week, and there's stuff like the price of beef that's still really, really high and very problematic for people. And we've still got a lot of work to do.
22: And now the job market is also showing some signs of weakness. Last week we learned that employers cut 23,000 jobs in July, and more than 250,000 people dropped out of the workforce last month. So employers are not having to pay as much to attract workers these days. Average wages were up just 3.2% over the last 12 months. So when prices are going up faster than wages, it's no wonder a lot of people feel like they're falling behind.
18: Now, the Federal Reserve has long promised to bring inflation under control, but it's still above the Fed's target of 2%.
22: Yeah, the Fed is now in a tricky spot. Its usual tool for fighting inflation is to raise interest rates. But, you know, that doesn't do a lot to lower the price of gasoline, which is up because of the war with Iran. AAA says the average price of regular gas is just over $4 a gallon. It has come down in recent days, but it's still about a buck a gallon higher than it was when the U.S. started this war. At its last meeting in July, the Fed kept its benchmark interest rate steady. Investors were kind of expecting a rate increase at the next Fed meeting in September, but that's now not as clear with the job market looking a little shakier.
18: Trump has repeatedly said he wants the Fed to lower interest rates. Given what's happening with inflation, how likely is that?
22: Well, it doesn't look very likely in the near term unless the job market weakens more. And here's the thing. While the Fed sets short-term interest rates, longer-term borrowing costs are generally set by the bond market. And those rates have been going up, not down. The average rate on a 30-year mortgage has climbed to nearly 6.7%. And that's a real drag on the housing market. Home sales were down in June. We're going to get the July home sales numbers tomorrow, and they're also likely to look weak.
18: Speaking of the Federal Reserve, President Trump is trying again to fire one of its board members. What's he doing now?
22: Yeah, Trump originally tried to fire Fed Governor Lisa Cook last year. His attack dog, William Poulte, had accused Cook of mortgage fraud, although Cook denies any wrongdoing. And so far, courts have allowed her to remain at the Fed. Even the Supreme Court, which has given this president broad latitude to fire other government officials, said the Fed is a special case. You know, the central bank is designed to be insulated from political pressure so it can make tough economic decisions. But Trump's not giving up. Last week, the White House sent Cook a letter demanding that she answer those mortgage fraud allegations. Her attorney says the allegations are baseless, and he promised to keep fighting to protect her job.
18: NPR's Scott Horsley. Thank you, Scott.
22: You're welcome.
17: Well, let's talk about some of the latest economic indicators with Diane Swonk. She's chief economist at the accounting firm KPMG US. Diane, all right, so I'm going to go over the numbers from last week again. The U.S. lost 23,000 jobs in July. 250,000 people stopped looking for work, but the unemployment rate is still 4.1%, historically quite low. How do those numbers fit together? What do you make of those numbers?
1: I know, it's very confusing. Well, first of all, the payroll survey, that included some over 50,000 educational workers that were either let go more aggressively at the end of the year or didn't show up, or it could be a statistical fluke. We often get some weird numbers in July on that because of what's called seasonal adjustment. This is the time of year when teachers in June are let off and it shows up in the month of July, and then they're hired back up again in August and September. So we'll see how those numbers flush out. But the larger issue is what's happening on to the participation rate, and those number of workers, the supply of workers is falling. At the same time, demand seems to be waning as well, and that's what's holding the unemployment rate steady. But why are workers not showing up is important. The first reason is aging demographics. Of course, we have the baby boom aging into retirement, so that's fewer older workers that are in the labor force and participating. That holds down the unemployment rate. We also have young workers, entry-level workers, in this low-hire, low-fire sort of regime we fall into, which, frankly, I've never seen anything like. It is not very conducive to those wanting to get their foot in the door. And entry-level workers are having a very hard time. New college grads, the unemployment rate is quite elevated relative to the overall unemployment rate. And that says something in and of itself, that those workers are getting discouraged and not lurking. But they are, you know, able-bodied people who want to work, and they're not being counted in the overall unemployment rate. But more importantly, on immigration, we're also starting to see the effects of people leaving the workforce, and they can't count as employed, particularly if they're temporary protected status workers, like the Haitian workers who lost their jobs at the end of July. Some of those layoffs may have come early because there's a lot of uncertainty about when they were going to have to be fired. Otherwise, employers would be penalized. Those workers aren't eligible for unemployment insurance or counted in the overall unemployment rate.
17: Diane, really quick, for the people that stop looking for work, by having the unemployment rate still be low, is it fair to say that if they wanted to find work, they probably could?
1: You know, it's still very difficult to find work. We know the duration of unemployment went down a little bit in the month of July, which is encouraging, but we need a lot more of that. There's about 1.8 million people that have been unemployed more than 27 weeks in any given month, in the month of July in particular. That's come down a little bit, but that's very elevated. It's much higher than it was pre-pandemic. And this is when we get looking into under the hood of the overall unemployment rate, because the picture looks a lot more turbulent underneath.
17: Okay. Now, with temporary protective status, you mentioned that the Supreme Court cleared the way for the Trump administration to end that for 350,000 Haitians, maybe 260,000 Venezuelans. What impact do you think that could have on future jobs numbers?
1: Well, those are numbers that are important because we end up hitting these cliffs where they end up having to be fired all at once. And that one, that might have shown up a little bit in the July numbers in leisure and hospitality and the weakness we saw in healthcare and social assistance. A lot of those workers are very heavily represented in everything from leisure and hospitality, food preparation, to the care economy, caring for elderly people. We're going to see more of those effects in the month of August, and we'll see them again after the next round of temporary protected status workers hits a cliff in early October. What's important about that is it creates these pockets of labor shortages in the service sector where inflation has been so acute. But at the same time, it also means rationing, not as much care for elderly people in nursing homes and things like that. But it also causes a blow to regional economies. Places like Florida, which have a disproportionate number of those workers, no longer have those workers buying and creating demand, and some of them are going to be in duress on their homes and things like that as well.
4: Diana, I want to get one more thing in really quick, only a few seconds left. You mentioned inflation. The Fed usually raises interest rates when inflation is too high. So how should the Fed go about this, you think?
1: This is really hard. I think the most important thing to remember is that we still expect interest rates to go up, and that's because we're over 5 years into this inflation and the shocks keep coming. We don't know exactly what's going to happen with the Strait of Hormuz, and even though there was some discounting over the summer on food costs and many big box discounters to bring low-income households in, that's not enough in its own to keep inflation down. Price level is too high.
4: Diane Swonk is chief economist for KPMG. Thank you very much.
1: Thank you.
18: Typhoon Dolphin has landed in China. More than 1.6 million people evacuated from their homes. It made landfall on Sunday in the eastern province of Zhejiang, which is where we find NPR China correspondent Jennifer Pak.
5: Typhoon Dolphin made a landing on the east coast of Yuhuan, where state broadcaster CCTV reporter Wang Li was standing. Well, barely. You can see how strong the wind and rain is, she says, with a rope visible on her waist. I can hardly stay up, so I've attached this sandbag to my waist. Local authorities have suspended some train services and canceled over 2,600 flights as of Monday morning in multiple cities. Continuous rainfall battered the financial capital, Shanghai, with parts of the downtown flooded. Videos circulating on Chinese social media show residents wading knee-deep on streets normally lined with influencers and tourists posing for photos. By Monday morning, Typhoon Dolphin had weakened to a tropical storm. But torrential rain that comes along with typhoons is forecast to continue for a whole week, says meteorologist Tang Xiaojing from the China Meteorological Administration. The impact of the rainfall is very wide, she tells CCTV, and it covers more than 10 provinces and cities. She warns there could be flash floods, landslides, and mudslides. And typhoons are only going to get more intense with global warming, says science advisor Johnny Chan at the Shanghai-based Asia-Pacific Typhoon Collaborative Research Center.
19: We can expect more severe typhoons in the Pacific, and so some of those will definitely hit some parts of Asia, Japan, Korea, China, Philippines, Vietnam, and so on.
5: In the Philippines, Typhoon Dolphin intensified the monsoon season, he says. Severe weather forced several ports to close. Even areas the typhoon doesn't hit directly can feel the impact, says Chan, speaking from Hong Kong.
19: Actually, yesterday we had the highest temperature on record.
5: A temperature of about 98 degrees, the hottest since 1884. Jennifer Pak, NPR News, Tsinghua City, Zhejiang Province.
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3: Thank you so much for starting your day with us during Morning Edition on 89.3 WFPL. I'm Bill Burton. Good morning. It's 6:19. We're going to be talking with longtime U.S. diplomat Richard Haass about peace plans for Gaza after Prime Minister Benjamin Netanyahu rejected an agreement with Hamas that was proposed by President Trump. That conversation is coming at 6:38.
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3: 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Sunny today, hot today, mid-90s for a high, a heat index over 100. There's a chance of showers for us this afternoon as well. Chance of showers and thunderstorms on Tuesday, too, but it should be a mostly sunny sky with mid-90s again as the high and a heat index in triple digits. Right now, it's 78 in Louisville. Pine Mountain State Resort Park in southeastern Kentucky is going to be receiving $6.9 million for upgrades to the lodges and other facilities. And another Kentucky county is home to a Mesonet site that's part of the state's official weather and climate monitoring network. Those stories coming during our newscast at 6:31 on 89.3 WFPL. More local and regional news is always available at lpm.org. It's 6:21.
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18: 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I'm Leila Faldin.
17: And I'm E. Martinez. The Democratic nominee for a Senate seat in Texas, James Tallarico, is making faith a centerpiece of his campaign. He's focusing on biblical reasons to support health care, veterans, and immigrants. NPR religion correspondent Jason DeRose spent time on the Tallarico campaign trail to learn how that message is playing with voters.
6: At Brentwood Baptist Church in southwest Houston, Reverend Eric Powers welcomes his congregation to Sunday worship.
9: Good morning, Brentwood.
10: Good morning.
9: It's a good day to be in the house of the Lord, isn't it? I'll break the wall,
6: Politics at Brentwood Baptist is nothing new, and it's bipartisan. The Secretary of Education under George W. Bush, Rod Page, was a member here. A picture of the senior pastor flanked by Nancy Pelosi and Joe Biden hangs in a hallway. On this Sunday, Democratic Senate nominee James Tallarico stands at the pulpit.
11: I want to speak to you this morning, not as a candidate, but as a fellow Christian. My granddad was a Baptist preacher in South Texas. And when I was real little, he told me that Christianity is a simple religion.
6: Simple, he says, but not easy.
11: Because Jesus gave us two commandments to follow: love God and love neighbor.
6: Tallarico is a state representative in the Texas House, a former middle school teacher, and a student at Austin Presbyterian Theological Seminary. This morning, Tallarico preaches on a passage from the Gospel of Luke.
11: Sometimes we see the world most clearly through our tears. If your heart is breaking as you watch what's happening to our beloved country, it means you still have a heart. So blessed are you who weep.
6: In response to Tallarico's appeals to people of faith, Republicans have come out swinging. Here's Texas Lieutenant Governor Dan Patrick at the state's GOP convention earlier this year.
25: I've never seen so much blasphemy from anyone running for office. And let me tell you what, I'm going to pray for that guy, because when he loses the Senate race, if he campaigns against God as he's been doing, he's going to hell for sure.
6: Tallarico has taken those attacks and incorporated them into his campaign as a whole, and his message at Brentwood this morning.
11: The real blasphemy is kicking the sick off their health care to fund tax cuts for billionaires.
6: Sitting in one of the pews is Candace Stroud. She's been a member here at Brentwood Baptist for more than 40 years. Stroud's enthusiastic about the way Tallarico embraces his faith.
26: I think Democrats have been talking about religion for years as if nobody wants to listen to us if you don't say what they want to hear.
6: When you say they, what do you mean?
26: The Republicans, basically. They don't want to hear that we are Christians, we go to church, we believe in the Bible.
6: And Tallarico's Christianity, Stroud says, sounds a lot like her own. The reality for Democrats, though, is that a lot of the party isn't religious. Nationwide, less than a third of Democrats, according to Pew Research, say religion is very important to them.
27: What a beautiful crowd.
6: Later that afternoon, at a Democratic town hall not far from Brentwood Baptist, Tallarico's message sounds less like a sermon and more like one meant to reassure a more secular assembly, crucial to building a winning coalition.
28: My faith is central in my life. But I also know that the most dangerous form of government is theocracy, because the only thing worse than a tyrant is a tyrant who thinks they're on a mission from God.
6: That's the misguided mission, he says, of the Trump administration.
28: That is what we've seen from the Department of Defense. We have seen Christian nationalism infiltrate our Defense Department from Secretary Hegseth.
6: Tallarico is a vocal opponent of Christian nationalism, the idea that America's a Christian nation and government should promote Christianity, which has led his Republican opponent in the Senate race, Texas Attorney General Ken Paxton, to accuse Tallarico of not being a real Christian. Here's Paxton speaking at a campaign rally in July.
2: We cannot let Texas turn based on a deceiver like James Tallarico, who does not want the world to know who he really is.
6: Paxton is also running as a person of faith, appealing to conservative evangelicals. The race is close, and Republicans see it as key in keeping control of the Senate. Many of the nearly 700 people packed into this Democratic town hall hold signs or wear T-shirts that read on the front, Tallarico for Texas, and on the back, Love Thy Neighbor. Taking in these messages is 40-year-old nurse practitioner Brandon Sterling.
7: I would say I'm more spiritual than religious. And the only thing I do religiously is I get up, I go to work, go to the gym.
6: Sterling's pragmatic about what it will take for a Democrat to get elected statewide in Texas.
7: We're here in the South. You know, a lot of people lead their political views with their religious views, if you will. So if this is how you have to reach the greatest amount of people, then so be it. It doesn't offend me at all.
6: What plays at a political rally or at a church, however, isn't necessarily what plays on the streets. On a blistering Saturday afternoon in Houston's Montrose neighborhood, a couple of dozen people are out canvassing for James Tallarico and other Democrats.
8: Hello. Hi.
10: Hi. My name is Madison, and I'm a volunteer with Texas Together. We're looking for...
6: Among them is Madison Vega. Her grandfather, like James Tallarico's, was a Baptist preacher. After going to college, she drifted away from religion. But she's knocking on doors in part because of Tallarico's appeal to people of faith.
10: Part of the reason that I've kind of lost my closeness, I guess, to the church is just that I've kind of heard a lot of divisive messaging from church when I was growing up. And I like the way he doesn't use Christianity as a weapon.
6: One of the doors Vega knocks on belongs to Kristen Kott. Improving schools and the recent flooding in her neighborhood are the issues she cares about most. When I ask Kott about James Tallarico's focus on faith...
12: Talking about religion as it relates to policy and things like that, I would be turned off by.
13: Why is that?
12: Because I don't think religion should play into government and politics at all. I thought the country was founded on that.
6: In order to win in Texas, Tallarico will need to win over skeptics like Kott, believers at Brentwood Baptist, and the many others somewhere in between. Jason DeRose, NPR News, Houston.
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14: Texas has the fastest growing data center market in the country, but Governor Greg Abbott has effectively put a pause on new data centers while the state reviews their impact.
15: The governor does have to balance the intense opposition combined with the actual economic benefits that data centers provide.
14: I'm Elsa Chang. That's on All Things Considered from NPR News.
3: You'll hear that story from 4 to 6 this afternoon with Daniel Gillum on 89.3 WFPL. You can also listen on the LPM app or a nearby smart speaker. After years of skepticism, MAGA is warming to the Ukrainian cause. That's the topic that is going to be tonight on Today Explained. That's at 6:30 on 89.3 WFPL. Sunny skies and very warm temperatures today. We'll be in the mid-90s for a high. Heat index over 100. There is a chance of showers this afternoon, too. And it's 78 in Louisville at 6:30.
16: Live from NPR News in Washington, I'm Dave Mattingly. Iranian-backed Houthi rebels in Yemen are claiming responsibility for yesterday's attack on an Aramco oil refinery in Saudi Arabia. It was the latest in a series of missile and drone attacks by the Houthis targeting the Saudis and their shipping in the Red Sea. In Tehran today, Iran's foreign ministry said the resumption of commercial ship traffic in the Strait of Hormuz is dependent on the U.S. Navy ending its blockade of of Iranian ports. Turkey says a defense agreement it signed with Pakistan and Saudi Arabia last week is not aimed at any specific country. NPR's Hadil Al-Shalchi has more.
1: Few details are known about what's in the Mecca Joint Defense Agreement, but in an interview with the state-run Anadolu agency, Turkish Foreign Minister Hakan Fidan said that it is defensive in nature only, and quote, no country that does not attack us is a target. Fidan compared the agreement to NATO's Article 5, which says that an attack on any member is an attack on all. Pakistan's foreign minister called the agreement, quote, purely defensive, and said other countries were welcome to join if they're willing to uphold the deal's conditions. The defense deal brings together the strengths of oil-rich Saudi Arabia, nuclear power Pakistan, and Turkey, which has the second largest military in NATO and an expanding defense industry. Hadil Al-Shalchi, NPR News, Istanbul.
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3: Live from 89.3 WFPL News in Louisville, I'm Bill Burton. Governor Andy Beshear announced that Pine Mountain State Resort Park will receive millions of dollars in renovation. Lily Burris has more.
5: Pine Mountain in southeast Kentucky will be getting $6.9 million for improvements to the lodge and accommodations. The work is part of ongoing upgrades to a number of state parks to help boost tourism. The renovations are scheduled to start in April 2027. On-site cottages will still be open for stays during the work, and the park will remain open. Pine Mountain is one of the state's oldest parks. It's near the Kentucky Ridge State Forest. I'm Lily Burris in Richmond.
3: Another Kentucky county is home to a Mesonet site that's part of the state's official weather and climate monitoring network. The latest addition to the Mesonet system throughout the Commonwealth is located in Powell County. It's the 84th site to be dedicated to the Kentucky Mesonet system, which is headquartered at Western Kentucky University. All Mesonet sites are fully automated, and they gather data on weather, climate, soil conditions, and other subjects that help meteorologists, emergency responders, and the agriculture sector. The goal is to have a Mesonet site in each of Kentucky's 120 counties. The latest addition in Powell County now brings the total number in the network to 78 counties. This is 89.3 WFPL News. Louisville officials have set new rules for businesses that are open late night. Metro Council member Tammy Hawkins is going to talk about it with LPM's Roberto Roldan. That's coming at 6:45.
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4: It's Morning Edition from NPR News. I'm A. Martinez in Culver City, California.
18: And I'm Leila Fadil in Washington, D.C. Convicted sex offender Jeffrey Epstein allegedly found some of his earliest victims at an elite art school in Michigan, Interlochen Center for the Arts.
4: A new report shows that the abuse did not start or end with Epstein. And a warning, for the next few minutes, you'll hear a detailed description of sexual abuse.
18: NPR's Ava Berger has read that report and spoken to a victim and joins me now. Good morning, Ava.
19: Good morning, Leila.
18: I remember the allegations that surfaced about Epstein and this school. What's happening now?
9: Well, it goes much deeper than most people might have thought. An independent report has revealed decades of sexual misconduct. 2 years ago, Interlochen hired an outside law firm to look into allegations of abuse. That was prompted by a former student coming forward with an allegation from the 1970s. The numbers are staggering, Layla. Some 70 allegations of sexual abuse against students by nearly 50 adults from the 1950s to the 2010s.
18: Wow.
9: None of those adults still work at Interlochen, and 17 of them are dead. Interlochen says that today, the school has extensive safety measures to protect students. But the big question is still there, Layla. How could this happen? This is a school that is prestigious, with alums like Chapel Roan and Josh Groban. The report's findings offer us some clues. In many cases, it says adults were able to meet alone with students. At the same time, the children at the school had limited communication with their families. They were vulnerable because of their age, sexual identities, and lack of experience, and some were scared to report their abuse.
18: I mean, those numbers, 70 alleged victims, 50 adults that may have been involved. You spoke to one of the victims, right, Ava? What did he tell you?
9: Yeah, I spoke to Paul Bush. He's sharing his experience publicly for the first time with NPR. He attended the boarding school starting

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1: 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I'm Bill Burton. As the Senate is leaving for its August recess, what's the fate of cryptocurrency legislation? Well, we'll get a closer look at where the Clarity Act stands. That's during Marketplace Morning Report at 6:51.
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1: According to studies, an infant with older siblings is 2 to 3 times more likely to be hospitalized for a respiratory illness. How birth order affects health, that is just one of the stories that'll be coming up this afternoon during Here and Now. That's 1 to 3 this afternoon on 89.3 WFPL. Sunny and hot today, mid-90s for a high with a triple-digit heat index. There's a chance of showers or thunderstorms for us this afternoon. That rain chance is there for Tuesday as well, with mid-90s again as the high and a heat index over 100. Right now, it's 78 in Louisville. A new historical marker unveiled in Paducah late last week pays tribute to the site of the only school in the city that served black students for many decades. Also, under a state program, some Kentucky fishermen can use experimental tools to reduce Asian carp populations. Those stories in our newscast at 7:04 on 89.3 WFPL. 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
4: Good morning. I'm Layla Faldin. Iowa Senator Chuck Grassley tweets a lot about Beth. That's his 1970s Hoover vacuum cleaner that he would use pretty much every holiday. He once tweeted that he vacuumed because he didn't want to peel potatoes. Then Beth bit the dust. Grassley posted that electrical sparks ruined the cord. Then someone offered him a used Hoover. Beth is back, he wrote. Here's hoping the newer model sucks. It's Morning Edition.
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1: It's Morning Edition on 89.3 WFPL. Louisville officials have set new rules for businesses that are open between 2 a.m. and 5 a.m. Any business that has multiple crimes committed on their property will have to hire late-night security. LPM's Roberto Roldan spoke with Metro Council member Tammy Hawkins, who sponsored the ordinance.
6: The street takeovers on Bardstown Road this summer, the shooting that happened outside of the Atomic Nightclub, that all gave Metro Council a new sense of urgency around this issue. But you actually introduced this ordinance back in May. So what was your motivation?
7: Well, prior to this ordinance, it really was not equitable. When things happened on Bardstown Road, LMPD immediately formed a task force that went to Bardstown Road to help deter, you know, some of the issues and concerns that a lot of those business owners, homeowners, you know, a lot of their concerns, you know, the city jumped in on it immediately. Prior to that, you know, way before Atomic or Baxter Avenue in the West End, you know, I had several concerns, one leading all the way up to, you know, 3 years ago when there was a mass shooting on Broadway, at H2O. You know, there was a mass shooting. One guy from Indianapolis got killed. My brother, Jamar Goins, Brooklyn, he got shot in the head. And several other people got shot. And I turned in a different in a few different directions. A lot of people, and even a lot of my colleagues, like, well, I don't have those type of, you know, things happening in my district, you know. And I told them, well, let's not wait. Let's try to put a lot of preventative measures in place. So if it does get to your district, you know, we have something in place, right?
6: What kind of requirements does your legislation then place on these businesses to try to address this issue of public safety?
7: What this does is it gives everybody the same level playing field when it comes to have to being able to have late night security between the hours of 2 a.m. and 5 a.m. So basically, instead of enforcement being handled on a case by case or a discretionary basis, the ordinance replaces guesswork with clear tier-based requirements for on-site licensed security or off-duty law enforcement during peak overnight hours.
6: And the tier-based you're talking about is there's more requirements for if there's violent crimes happening versus
7: correct.
6: If you're talking about a nonviolent crime like theft or drug use.
7: Correct. And I want to say this. If there is a fight that happens outside of your venue, of course, we know that you couldn't control that. You know, law-abiding businesses pay zero and face no new mandates.
6: It's important you say that because I want to get you to address some of that. I mean, as you know, the Louisville Hospitality Association lobbied against the ordinance. They argued that the city already has the power to address problem businesses and that this was going to be a financial burden on small businesses. What is your take on that?
7: Well, I want to say this. I think everything that, you know, that they're concerned about, ABC and codes are really already doing, you know, they're already doing it. So it just makes it an even playing field.
1: 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As Iran works toward a final agreement with Oman to reopen the Strait of Hormuz, leaders there have a political incentive to drag out the negotiations, their desire to put pressure on President Trump. We'll have that story coming at 7:07.
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0: 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And Hollywood is once again optimistic about the future of moviegoing. 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
1: Sunny skies, mid-90s today. There is a chance of showers this afternoon, though. Right now it's 78 in Louisville at 6:51.
4: Congress is on summer recess with some key legislation left unaddressed.
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10: From Marketplace in Washington, I'm Kimberly Adams. Over the weekend, the Senate adjourned for a month-long recess without passing a bill to establish new rules for cryptocurrencies. The crypto industry largely backs the Clarity Act, as it's called. The legislation would formalize that a lot of cryptocurrencies should be treated as commodities, like a contract to sell oil at a certain price a month from now, rather than as securities, like stocks and bonds. Marketplace's Nova Safo is here to explain. Good morning, Nova.
11: Good morning, Kimberly.
10: Commodities versus securities. What's the difference for crypto?
11: So the main difference is which agency does the oversight. Securities are under the Securities and Exchange Commission, which is structured to regulate Wall Street. Commodities fall under the Commodity Futures Trading Commission. It's a much smaller agency, roughly a quarter of the SEC's budget. And critics argue the CFTC lacks the resources to effectively oversee cryptocurrencies such as Bitcoin, which is what would happen with the Clarity Act. The SEC would oversee only a small, narrow slice of the crypto industry. Now, despite these reservations, the Clarity Act passed the House with bipartisan support. 78 Democrats and 216 Republicans voted for it. If it passes the Senate, the two chambers will have to reconcile their versions and vote again.
10: Now, the banking industry, by and large, doesn't like this bill in its current form. Why is that?
11: Interest rates on deposits. Bread and butter for banks, especially smaller ones. They say the Clarity Act would create a loophole to let crypto companies chip away at that business by offering rewards for stablecoin holders. And stablecoins are a particular kind of crypto. In any case, banks warn allowing crypto rewards would especially hurt smaller financial institutions, undermining their ability to issue loans for new businesses, for instance, which means this could have ripple effects far beyond the crypto industry.
10: Marketplace's Nova Safo. Thank you, Nova.
11: You're welcome.
10: All right, let's do the numbers. The FTSE in London is down 0.2%. Dow, S&P, and NASDAQ futures are mixed in the negative 0.1% to positive 0.3% range, with the Dow future down 61 points. The 10-year Treasury yield is up at 4.66%. Negotiations between the U.S. and Iran seem to be on hold. Iran issued a new set of demands over the weekend for talks to move forward. Brent crude is trading up 1.5% at $84.82 a barrel. West Texas Intermediate crude is up 1.4 at $79.30 a barrel.
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10: It's time once again for us to take the Marketplace Economic Pulse, views on this economy from a range of perspectives. We're smack in the middle of state and county fair season this summer, and it turns out you can learn a lot about the wider economy through these operations, especially from all the food. Dominic Palmieri is the so-called Midway Gourmet. He's in charge of the carnival food at these fairs, and he joins us for more. Dominic, welcome back to the show.
12: Well, thanks for having me back.
10: So where are you now? What event are you working on?
12: Yeah, we're at the famous Orange County Fair in Costa Mesa, California, basically one of the largest fairs in all of California and especially the biggest one in Southern California.
10: What kind of logistics are involved getting food together for an event like that?
12: Sure. So, you know, because there's so many specialty items, right? When you come to a fair, one of the number one reasons people come is to eat. And with that comes a supply chain that has to go along with it, because we're providing food to thousands and thousands of people. A lot of specialty meats like turkey legs and smoked sausage, things like that, that we bring in from Texas. The produce that comes in from Northern California and from all across the coast. We have an incredible strawberry program that we're doing that's basically farm to fair, you know, in as little as 24 hours.
10: So you've got strawberries on the menu. What other kinds of foods are on offer this summer at this event and other events you've been working?
12: Of course, we do some wild and wacky things. We have the hot Cheeto cheese pickle pizza. And we also have the what we call the Porca Palooza pizza. And we use a chicharron. We crumble that up and we put that on top of the pizza to give it that texture and that extra flavor.
10: Just generally, how has business been going?
12: Things are a little bit tight this year and last year, especially with price of gas, you know, fuel. Yesterday, $7.02 for a gallon of diesel. That's tough when you talk about that one commodity that powers the supply chain across the country, groceries, insurance, mortgage rates. So, you know, like every other small business in America, you know, we're struggling a little bit with respect to how much spend is out there with the customers and the economy. Keep in mind that our customer that's coming to a fair, many of them are working families where you have multiple people working in the family in that household. And, you know, they're doing everything to make the ends meet, right? So a day to the fair is a special treat for them. We work super hard to make it extremely affordable for everybody to come.
4: I also want to ask you about the labor market, because the last time we heard from you on the show, you were saying that people who already had a job were trying to pick up shifts at carnivals as well. It's been more than a year. Are you still seeing that trend?
12: We're seeing even more, as a matter of fact. Primarily, for many, many years, the fair was a great opportunity for a high school or a college student to come out and get a job. And we're seeing parents are bringing the kids to the fairgrounds and helping them, saying, this is how you go get a job. So we are seeing the workforces coming back that had actually gone away for the past several years. And when we do job fairs, it's amazing how many people are showing up looking for work.
4: A snapshot of the whole economy at the fair. Dominic Palmieri is co-owner of Odyssey Foods. Dominic, thank you so much for your time.
12: Thank you for having me. Come back and see us again. Let's eat.
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1: 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There's a state of emergency in Canada as wildfires force thousands to flee British Columbia.
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18: Good morning. How much are midterm elections in the U.S. informing Iran's negotiating strategy? Iranian media is tracking President Trump's falling popularity and the Democratic Party's shifting base. It's Morning Edition from NPR News. The murder trial for the killing of Tupac begins today. I'm Leila Faldin.
19: And Amy Martinez, a former gang member, wrote in a memoir that he supplied the gun used in the drive-by shooting. That pushed police to reopen the case. Also, Alaska Airlines uses a startup's AI to help plot more efficient flight routes. And now the FAA wants to use that tech for air traffic controllers. And a new biopic shows how a young kid named Tony became Anthony Bourdain. It's Monday, August 10th. Antonio Banderas, who co-stars as Tony's mentor, turns 66 years old today. News is next.
20: Live from NPR News in Washington, I'm Libby Casey. At least 12 people are dead and several dozen more injured after Ukrainian drones struck a major oil region in central western Russia. The strike is the latest in an ongoing Ukrainian campaign to target Russia's energy sector. From Moscow, NPR's Charles Maines has more.
21: The drone struck the city of Nizhny Kamsk in the Republic of Tatarstan, one of Russia's most technologically advanced oil-producing regions. Videos shared online appeared to show at least one refinery in flames, sending a large plume of smoke skyward. Local authorities said the Ukrainian drones also struck civilian targets, and the head of the republic called for an official period of mourning to honor the dead. The attack is the latest in a series of strikes targeting Russia's energy sector, key to funding Russia's ongoing military operations, says Ukraine. The drone strikes have also caused gas shortages across Russia, a crisis the government has somewhat eased by reverting to the sale of dirtier, lower-grade fuel. Charles Maines, NPR News, Moscow.
20: The Labor Department releases a new report on inflation this week. It's higher than many Americans would like, and with a sluggish job market, most people's paychecks aren't keeping pace with rising prices. NPR's Scott Horsley.
15: The report is expected to show that consumer prices in July were up about 3.4% from a year ago. That would be a slightly smaller annual increase than we saw in June, but look, inflation's still uncomfortably high. And now the job market is also showing some signs of weakness. Last week we learned that employers cut 23,000 jobs in July, and more than 250,000 people dropped out of the workforce last month. So employers are not having to pay as much to attract workers these days. Average wages were up just 3.2% over the last 12 months. So when prices are going up faster than wages, it's no wonder a lot of people feel like they're falling behind.
20: The Federal Reserve has long promised to bring inflation under control, but it's still above its target of 2%. The national average for a gallon of gasoline is above $4, according to AAA, a dollar higher than it was before the U.S. launched its war against Iran. Water levels at the nation's largest reservoir have reached their lowest levels ever. From member station KJZZ, Alex Hagert tells us that Lake Mead hasn't been this low since it was filled some 90 years ago.
17: The Hoover Dam straddles the Arizona-Nevada border and holds back water from the Colorado River to create the reservoir. Its water flows to big cities like Las Vegas, Los Angeles, and Phoenix, plus a massive agriculture industry that puts produce on grocery shelves across the country. Climate change and drought have been cutting into those backup supplies for about 26 years, and policymakers have struggled to respond with a plan that reins in demand. The federal government has been working on a deal with California, Arizona, and Nevada to cut back on the amount of water flowing to those states. It's part of an effort to leave water in Lake Mead and boost the dropping reservoir. For NPR News, I'm Alex Hager in Phoenix.
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1: Live from 89.3 WFPL News in Louisville, I'm Bill Burton. A U.S. Senate committee has advanced a resolution by Kentucky Senator Rand Paul to hold Dr. Anthony Fauci in contempt of Congress. Dr. Fauci served as the nation's top health official during COVID-19 and pleaded the fifth when questioned by Congress about the origins of the virus and his handling of the pandemic. Governor Andy Beshear says Paul is being hypocritical in trying to compel Fauci to address the American people, but not Kentucky's senior U.S. senator.
22: So 85-year-old Anthony Fauci should be held in contempt and jail for not answering questions to Americans. But 84-year-old Mitch McConnell gets a complete and total pass after not showing up to work for 7 weeks. It's a huge double standard. It's entirely partisan.
1: Senator Paul has rejected calls from Beshear to have McConnell do a media interview or post an interview for his constituents, demonstrating his ability to remain in office. A new historical marker was unveiled in Paducah late last week to honor the former site of a school that, for decades, was the only place black students in the far western Kentucky city could attend. Hannah Sod has more.
23: Lincoln High School opened its doors in 1894 and served generations of local African American families until it was closed in 1965. Raymond Chisholm was a part of that last graduating class. He says despite the circumstances of the Jim Crow era, the community found ways to rise above and succeed in Paducah.
24: Lincoln became more than the school black children had to attend. It became a school that we're proud to attend.
23: The former high school was torn down in 1998, but a local group is planning to build a community center on the property to celebrate the legacy of Lincoln High School. I'm Hannah Sod in Paducah.
1: The invasive Asian carp has dominated some Kentucky waterways for the past couple of decades, especially around the Mississippi and Ohio rivers. One way the Kentucky Department of Fish and Wildlife Resources is combating this is through a program to select commercial fishers, which allows them to use experimental tools to harvest up to 60,000 pounds of carp per day in some cases. Timothy Spears researches fish ecology at Murray State University. He says these fishermen fill a vital role in controlling Asian carp populations.
0: They don't have any natural predators, and that's basically true, but we are the top predator, and so that's why the commercial fishing is so important. Commercial fishermen, they're the key to controlling this species.
1: Through the program, fishermen can use some tools and methods that are otherwise prohibited under state regulations. The experimental gears and methods for commercial fishing program was started in 2020. This is 89.3 WFPL News.
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1: Mostly sunny, mid-90s today. There is a slight chance of showers this afternoon, though. 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
5: It's Morning Edition from NPR News. I'm E. Martinez in Culver City, California.
18: And I'm Leila Fadil in Washington, D.C. Tehran has laid out tough conditions for the U.S. to reopen the Strait of Hormuz, which may mean the talks drag on much longer.
5: Some experts say that could be a deliberate strategy to prolong negotiations so that President Trump goes into midterm elections even more unpopular than polls show he already is.
18: To understand this thinking better, we're joined by NPR's Hadil El-Shalchi in Istanbul. Good morning. What is Iran saying it wants in order to make a deal to reopen the Strait of Hormuz?
6: Yeah. So we know that the secretary of Iran's Supreme National Security Council issued a statement over the weekend saying that Iran would only open the Strait of Hormuz, that key global waterway, if the U.S. lifted its naval blockade as well as sanctions. He said that the U.S. military must withdraw from around Iran, pay it reparations for war damages, release frozen Iranian assets, and end its attacks. Now, in the deal itself that Iran is currently negotiating with Oman, Iran has banned any U.S. or Israeli ships from moving through the strait and says that Iran will charge a fee and impose fines of up to 20% of the cargo value if those conditions are broken. And the White House has yet to comment on those Iranian demands.
18: Now, these conditions, just several of them, sound like something the U.S. just would never agree to. What's Iran's strategy here?
6: Well, the conversation inside Iran is very much about President Trump's vulnerability ahead of the midterms. Iran is very aware of the U.S. political discourse. And Iranian media tracks Trump's polling rates. It discusses how the Democratic Party's base is shifting. For example, a news agency closely tied to the Islamic Revolutionary Guard published an article entitled "The Iran War and the Start of Trump's Political Decline," outlining Trump's drop in popularity and the dilemma he faces if he continues the war. I spoke to Asla Aydin-Tashba, a fellow at the Brookings Institution who's been following the talks. She says that Iran wants to make clear to Trump that even if they can't defeat the U.S. militarily, they have other ways.
7: They can drag this out, that they are resilient, and therefore they want to have a stronger hand than they normally would in Hormuz negotiations.
6: And so, like you said, Iran is keeping those demands as maximalist as possible and trying to push any nuclear talks further into the future. Iran has said maybe up to 4 months from now, even. And that could force Trump to go into midterms with no Iranian deal, a weakened economy, and an angry base that disapproves of the war.
18: Could this backfire, though, for Iran?
6: Playing this long game doesn't come without risk. The U.S. has dealt Iran major blows in infrastructure and military. And if Iran doesn't strike a deal with the U.S. soon, it can risk even more internal unrest as the economy continues to fail in Iran. On Sunday, Trump said to Axios, quote, "We are low-keying it," and compared it all to a chess game. He said that the U.S. was watching Iran's huge inflation. But Aydin-Tashbash says that Iran and the U.S. have been thinking about each other for half a century and know each other's Achilles heel. And for Iran, there's precedent. The Iran hostage crisis of 1979 essentially cost Jimmy Carter the presidency.
7: Iran wants to use this time, use their leverage, but also the midterm calendar for a stronger agreement that establishes their sovereignty over Hormuz.
6: Trump, however, she says, has not been studying Iran. She says his administration has a disdain for Washington experts and policymakers, people who would have probably told Trump not to go to war.
18: NPR's Hadil El-Shalchi in Istanbul. Thank you, Hadil.
6: You're welcome.
19: For more on this, we called Holly Dagress. She's a senior fellow at the Washington Institute for Near East Policy. She also writes the Iranist newsletter on Substack and spent her early years in Iran. So, Holly, with the midterms just a few months away, how sophisticated is the Iran's regime understanding of the political pressure on President Trump?
8: Well, I would say very much so. As the report noted, the Iranian state media is monitoring very closely the U.S. elections, what every word, every tweet or Truth Social that the president puts out. And of course, we have the Iranian foreign minister who's a fluent English speaker and got his PhD in the United Kingdom, who I assume is also doom scrolling in the way that the president and Vice President J.D. Vance is. So they're monitoring everything because they understand that this is a very key moment for their country because of this existential threat. And so they're trying to maximize their leverage in this moment and also in some ways hurt the president in a different way, one that doesn't require kinetic action.
19: We just heard Hadil Al-Shelchi mention the Iran hostage crisis in 1979, how that damaged Jimmy Carter's reelection bid. Is this a much different situation, though, because President Trump is not going to run for another term, and maybe he's not as concerned as maybe another president would be when it comes to Republicans keeping hold of things in the midterms?
8: Well, to your point, the president, if he was on the ballot, I think it would matter to him more. That being said, the optics of this election alone, if the Republicans were to lose the House and the Senate, the optics of it wouldn't make his presidency not look good. And just overall, when I look at the bigger picture, we make a lot of comparisons to President Jimmy Carter in the context of Iran. But I think the one thing that the president's worried about most, and he said this, is that he's worried about being compared to President Herbert Hoover, who is the Republican that was synonymous with the economic collapse after the Great Depression. And so while this war it's unclear how it's going to continue, the fact that Iran has been able to close the Strait of Hormuz and impact the global economy, cause rising gas prices here in the United States, and then there's this growing inflation here, I think that worry of what the U.S. economy will look like if this war drags out, that's really problematic, and what the optics will look like for the Trump presidency as it moves forward.
19: Do you think the Trump administration is as savvy as Iran is about the Iran regime and as deliberate?
8: I would say, unfortunately, the Iranians, especially when you have somebody like key negotiator Abbas Araghchi, who has had the Iran nuclear file for decades and worked alongside as a deputy foreign minister in a previous government, they have a really good read on U.S. thinking on Iran. And unfortunately, when I look at the terrain of the Trump administration, we have his son-in-law, Jared Kushner, and one of his close friends as key negotiator, Steve Witkoff, they don't have a real deep read on Iran. And of course, because of these firings over the years, they've fired some of the best and brightest on Iran. And as an Iran analyst myself here, I can say they've not been consulting many of us here in Washington either. So I think that there's an uneven advantage on this playing field at this juncture.
19: How much do you think that informs the way Iran negotiates with everything?
8: Well, I mean, I would say because there's so much experience with somebody like Abbas Araghchi, the Iranian foreign minister, I think that if they really understand how to really push the buttons of negotiators. I remember famously in former negotiator Wendy Sherman's memoir, when she negotiated under the Barack Obama administration what became known as the Iran nuclear deal, she noted that at some point they had even made her cry. So, I mean, for me, there's a lot of maximalist demands being made in this moment because there's this recognition here that this is an unpopular war in the United States. It's impacting the U.S. economy. And this has become effectively a strategy-less war. There's also these reports, as we know from the past week, about these interceptors running out. So, you know, all of this is sending a message to Iran that if we hold on our maximalist demands long enough, we're going to get the deal that we want out of it. But it always has the option, of course, yeah, because we're dealing with a mercurial president like Donald Trump that actually could backfire on the Iranians.
19: Holly Dagress is a senior fellow at the Washington Institute for Near East Policy. Holly, thanks.
8: Thank you.
18: Canadian wildfires have forced more than 20,000 people to flee the south central part of British Columbia. At least one person has died. Dan Karpinchuk reports.
4: For the most part, fire crews had been holding their own. But after 70 new fires burst into life in the past week, new evacuation orders and alerts were issued, as well as a declaration of a state of emergency from British Columbia Premier David Eby.
13: Right now, our full focus is saving lives and supporting rescue efforts.
4: Eby says conditions in the Okanagan Valley are extremely dangerous and changing by the minute as the wildfires are moving incredibly quickly.
13: Air evacuations are underway for people cut off by the fire. Emergency teams continue to work and will work around the clock. We are coordinating resources across government and stay in constant contact with incident commanders and local government leaders. I have also been in contact with the Prime Minister, who has pledged his full support.
4: The Bald Range wildfire swept through the Okanagan Valley Friday night, forcing 20,000 people from their homes. The community of Summerland was evacuated that night, sending 12,000 residents towards the city of Penticton further south. Julius Bloomfield, the mayor of Penticton, says the emergency declaration will allow his city to offer help, but not without a strain on resources.
9: We've had 10,000 people move in from Summerland overnight, and it was a very, very fast-moving situation. And, you know, it obviously puts a big strain on facilities in Penticton in our busiest weekend of the season.
4: But Bloomfield says his community rose to the challenge, providing food, shelter, and aid to those fleeing. Penticton itself has been told to prepare for an evacuation alert if the wildfire heads its way. Taylor Coleman of the BC Wildfire Service provides a picture of what fire crews are up against.
10: Those fires are burning deep underground, becoming difficult to extinguish, and they're burning very hot. They're engulfing entire trees, not just smoldering along the ground. The fire behavior is rank 5, which is extremely aggressive and volatile.
4: Many of those fleeing only had time to gather a few possessions. And many, like John Middleton, whose daughter was caught in the Bald Range fire zone, say the situation changed so quickly.
11: Flames all over. She got some burns on her face, and they barely got out. It was crazy.
4: Declaring a state of emergency allows the province to impose travel restrictions, bring in essential supplies, streamline coordination between federal and provincial authorities, direct emergency personnel, and commandeer accommodations. Officials say homes and properties have been lost. How many is too early to tell. For NPR News, I'm Dan Karpinchuk.

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1: Texas has the fastest growing data center market in the country, but Governor Greg Abbott has effectively put a pause on new data centers while the state reviews their impact.
2: The governor does have to balance the intense opposition combined with the actual economic benefits that data centers provide.
1: I'm Elsa Chang. That's on All Things Considered from NPR News.
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4: Live from NPR News in Washington, I'm Dave Mattingly. This afternoon at the White House, President Trump is scheduled to swear in Todd Blanche as Attorney General. Trump's one-time personal lawyer was narrowly confirmed by the Senate early Saturday on a 50-49 vote. Two Republican senators joined Democrats in voting against Blanche's confirmation, Susan Collins of Maine and Lisa Murkowski of Alaska. Critics of Blanche voiced concerns about a close ally of the president leading the Justice Department. A new report reveals dozens of allegations of sexual abuse made by students at a prestigious arts boarding school and summer camp in Michigan, the Interlochen Center for the Arts. NPR's Ava Berger says the accusations cover more than a half century.
5: 2 years ago, Interlochen hired an outside law firm to look into allegations of abuse. That was prompted by a former student coming forward with an allegation from the 1970s. The numbers are staggering. Some 70 allegations of sexual abuse by nearly 50 adults from the 1950s to the 2010s.
4: The report includes allegations of sexual abuse by the late convicted sex offender Jeffrey Epstein, an alumnus and benefactor of the school, and his accomplice, Ghislaine Maxwell. NPR first reported in February that Epstein met and recruited two young teenagers on the campus. This is NPR News from Washington.
3: Live from 89.3 WFPL News in Louisville, I'm Bill Burton. Louisville businesses that see repeated criminal activity will have to hire late-night security under a new ordinance passed by Metro Council. LPM's Roberto Roldan says the new law was approved over the objections of some bar and restaurant owners.
6: The new security requirements are for businesses that code enforcement deems persistent illegal activity properties. That's a business where two or more crimes are committed in the span of a year. District 1 Councilmember Tammy Hawkins sponsored the ordinance. She says it may not solve late-night public safety on its own, but it's a good first step.
7: You know, it could be the West End today, it could be Middletown tomorrow. Right. But at least we have something in place that we can start with.
6: The Louisville Hospitality Association opposed the ordinance. The group argued the city already has mechanisms for addressing late night crime and that this new law would be a financial burden. I'm Roberto Roldan in Louisville.
3: Another Kentucky county is home to a mezzanette site that's part of the state's official weather and climate monitoring network. The latest addition is in Powell County. It's the 84th site to be dedicated to the Kentucky Mezzanette System, which is headquartered at Western Kentucky University. All mezzanette sites are fully automated. They gather data on weather, climate, soil conditions, and other subjects that help meteorologists, emergency responders, and the agriculture sector. The goal is to have a mezzanette site in each of Kentucky's 120 counties. The latest addition brings the number of counties in the network to 78. This is 89.3 WFPL News. From coast to coast, people are concerned about the costs of data centers and what it could do to electricity costs in particular. And that's certainly no different in this region. We're going to learn more from the Appalachia Mid-South Newsroom's Curtis Tate about it coming up at 7:45.
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3: Mostly sunny skies, mid-90s for a high today. There is a chance, a small chance of showers this afternoon, and it's 77 at 7:34.
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9: And Amy Martinez in Culver City, California. Nearly 30 years after Tupac Shakur was killed, a former gang member goes on trial today for his murder. Shakur got into a fight in the lobby of the Las Vegas MGM Grand Hotel in 1996. A few hours later, he was hit in a drive-by shooting and died 6 days later. Since then, there have been all sorts of theories about who did it. Reporter Steve Futterman is in Las Vegas for the trial. Steve, so take us back to 1996. Remind us of those circumstances.
10: Yeah, well, much of this, officials say, stemmed from a feud between a pair of rival gangs. Tupac Shakur was here in Las Vegas attending a Mike Tyson fight at the MGM Grand. As he was leaving the hotel with his entourage, he spotted Orlando Anderson in the lobby. Shakur believed Anderson had been involved in an earlier attack on a member of Death Row Records, which was Shakur's label. In the MGM security video, Shakur is seen punching Anderson. Others get involved before it's broken up. The prosecution believes the fatal shooting of Shakur a couple hours later was retaliation for that. Prosecutors say the man on trial, Dwayne Davis, orchestrated the killing and provided the gun. He was also allegedly in the vehicle that drove up next to Shakur when he was shot. Now, police knew much of this almost from the start, but they never had enough evidence to bring charges.
9: Okay, so there are charges now. So what has changed?
10: Well, in 2019, Dwayne Davis wrote a memoir, and in that book, he talked about being in the vehicle, supplying the weapon. Well, you can imagine what Las Vegas police thought when they saw that. They reopened the investigation. Still, it took 4 years to bring charges. The key part of the prosecution's case against Davis is going to be what he said. Here's Lori Levinson. She's a former federal prosecutor who's not involved in this case.
7: The prosecutors don't really have any direct evidence in this case. They don't have physical evidence or even the eyewitnesses. What they have are Davis's own words, and that's what they plan to use to try to convict him in this case.
10: Now, also in 2008, Davis did tell law enforcement what he knew about the killing. Davis and his attorneys say it was supposed to be confidential. Well, it was until Davis talked about it in his book and interviews. When that happened, the court ruled he violated the confidentiality agreement and it will be used in court.
9: All right. So what kind of a case will the defense put on?
10: The defense strategy seems to be twofold. It admits that Davis may have said these things, but argues that he was fabricating and embellishing to help

0: Harvey, whose costumed character has become a fixture in UK politics. We'll tell you about him at 7:51.
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0: Journalist Gil Duran has spent years following a small group of Silicon Valley billionaires. He claims they're at war with American democracy and are winning. He's the guest on Fresh Air today at noon on 89.3 WFPL. Mostly sunny, mid-90s for us today with a slight chance of afternoon showers. It's currently 77 in Louisville. The invasive Asian carp have dominated some Kentucky waterways, specifically the Ohio and the Mississippi. And a new historical marker was unveiled in Paducah to honor a school that was for decades the only place black students in the city could go. We'll have those stories coming in our newscast at 8:04 on 89.3 WFPL. 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
3: Good morning, I'm Amy Martinez. When Dallas Mavericks rookie Cooper Flagg stepped onto an NBA court for his first game, his jersey had a debut patch on it. That patch was removed after the game and put on one trading card. The Mavericks offered a trade to whoever pulls the card. Two season tickets for 32 years, a signed jersey, private photo shoots, tours, and an all-expenses-paid road trip with the team. But if a lucky fan keeps the card, it could sell for more than $1 million. It's Morning Edition.
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0: It's Morning Edition on 89.3 WFPL. Residents across Kentucky, Tennessee, and West Virginia have packed public meetings in recent months, all to speak out against data centers. A recurring concern is how developments could affect the cost of electricity. For the Appalachia Mid-South Newsroom, Curtis Tate reports this comes as utility prices have already been on the rise.
5: On a steamy summer evening, the Kentucky Public Service Commission meets at Hancock County High School, about 20 miles east of Owensboro. They're here to discuss a data center project in the county seat of Hawesville. More than a dozen residents speak, none of them in support. For some, like Gary Elder of Lewisport, electricity bills were top of mind.
6: Last month at the house was $440. Last year, during the heat, and I'm sure it will be that way, probably my next bill, it was $569.
7: So 85?
6: My highest
7: so
6: 85. Bill last year. I'm retired. I can't afford a $1,200 electric bill.
5: Residents weren't only worried about their current finances. Christy Compton of Falls of the Rough says she's expecting her first grandchild in November. She tells the commissioners she wants future generations to be able to afford to live in the area.
8: But you have to look at it in the long run and think, what are we going to do for our future? If you worry about your children and your grandchildren, think about that, please.
5: Data center proposals have multiplied across Kentucky and the surrounding region in the past year. Rural Hancock County, with just under 10,000 people along the Ohio River, is one of the battlegrounds. In July, Maryland-based developer TerraWulf signed a 20-year contract with AI company Anthropic to convert a former aluminum smelter in Hawesville into the Justified Data Campus. It would employ about 100 workers and generate millions of dollars in tax revenue to support local schools. But some at the meeting, like Jacob Hodge of Lewisport, aren't sold on the project.
9: Emotions in here are high. None of us want this. We weren't even able to know it was happening before the land was sold.
5: TerraWulf representatives attended the Hancock County meeting, but they did not speak. They declined to comment for this story. However, in a presentation to investors on August 5th, CEO Paul Prager explained why TerraWulf is scaling up its presence in Kentucky.
7: The Commonwealth is increasingly attractive to prospective tenants because of its power infrastructure, business environment, and the constructive engagement we have seen from state, utility, and local stakeholders.
5: The Kentucky PSC needs to approve or reject TerraWulf's contract with regional electric cooperative Big Rivers and local utility Kenergy for the Hawesville site. Big Rivers has signed President Donald Trump's ratepayer protection pledge, which aims to shield customers from the cost of building power plants and transmission lines to support data centers. Residential customers of Kenergy pay some of the highest monthly bills in Kentucky, according to HeatMap. In June, the average Kenergy bill was more than $200, an increase of 32% since 2021. Jamie Van Nostrand is former chairman of the Massachusetts Department of Public Utilities. He says electricity customers are likely to be on the hook for new power infrastructure.
10: I think generally data centers will cause higher rates.
5: Regulators and local elected officials have the power to protect electricity customers with legal enforcement that Trump's voluntary pledge lacks. Kentucky lawmakers also considered ratepayer protections this year, but it stalled in the Senate. On August 6th, Governor Andy Beshear signed an executive order meant to ensure data centers bear any increases to electricity costs, not residents. TerraWulf's project in Hancock County could be a preview of what residents can expect 4 hours east. In May, the company announced an even larger project, about 20 miles west of Ashland, called the Muskie Data Campus. For the Appalachia Mid-South Newsroom, I'm Curtis Tate.
0: 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The Labor Department is releasing a new report on inflation this week. It's higher than many would like, and with a sluggish job market, most people's paychecks aren't keeping pace with rising prices. We'll take a closer look at 8:07.
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0: Sunny skies for us today with mid-90s for a high. There's a slight chance of afternoon showers, though. Heat index up over 100 today. It's 77 in Louisville at 751.
3: It's Morning Edition from NPR News. I'm Amy Martinez.
19: And I'm Leila Fadel. There's an election in England on Thursday with a unique candidate. It's a comedian with a trash can on his head. NPR's Lauren Freyer explains what's going on in UK politics.
20: The bar is relatively low to run for parliament here. You just pay a deposit of several hundred dollars, which you get back if you win 5% of the vote. And so on election night, when votes are counted,
21: the Conservative Party candidate, 25,000.
20: On stage next to candidates from mainstream parties,
21: the official monster raving loony party, 125.
20: There are often a handful of satirical ones.
21: Hughes, David, Stephen, commonly known as Lord Buckethead.
20: Lord Buckethead wears a Darth Vader-type costume. There's another candidate who's registered his name as none of the above. The most famous, though, is Count Binface.
22: My name's Count Binface, intergalactic space warrior, leader of the Recyclones from planet Sigma 9.
20: Who says he's from an alien planet, wears a trash bin on his head, and has a YouTube channel of his own music videos.
23: Is this election? Kind of rubbish.
20: Chris's real name is John Harvey, a 46-year-old comedian with an Oxford Classics degree. He'd only go on record in character. NPR met him in a TV studio in central London. He was in full costume, a black bodysuit, silver cape, and a metal garbage can on his head in the middle of a heat wave.
22: Oh, it's hot here, partly because of my armor and partly because you're cooking the planet with human-made climate change. You idiots.
20: Speaking through a slit in the front, Binface rattles off his campaign promises.
22: Building one affordable house, nationalizing Adele.
20: Cutting your taxes, he says, and raising everyone else's. Capping the price of croissants and moving the hand dryer in the men's room of a certain pub to what he calls a more sensible location.
22: Do you want to be using the urinal and have another human blasting your bits?
20: For years, Binface has run against prime ministers, getting only a handful of votes. But in this election, he's forecast to win more votes than ever before. The race is here in Clacton.
2: Try your luck today.
20: An economically ailing town with a seaside pier and amusement park rides. Represented in Parliament by Nigel Farage, the far-right anti-immigrant Brexit campaigner. He called a special election to rerun for his own seat, saying the establishment is out to get him.
15: It's a chance to stick two fingers up to the entire establishment, to frankly tell them where to go.
20: Rival parties call this a stunt to distract from how he's under investigation for failing to declare millions in donations from crypto billionaires. Farage says he wasn't required to declare them. Other parties have nevertheless refused to field candidates, leaving Binface as Farage's main competitor.
22: I would not accept £5 million donations from crypto billionaires on your planet.
20: That message resonates with some voters. One poll shows Brits overall favor Binface over Farage. But when NPR asked voters in Clacton...
16: Nigel Farage is obviously very popular with the Clacton people.
23: The cost of living is going up and up and up.
24: Maybe Count Binface would do more for Clacton, because what he's actually shown, though, is how laughable British politics has become.
25: To be running for MP, you need to do something good for country. It's not a joke. It's not a laugh.
20: That was Adrian Rogers, Helen Matthews, Cameron Jangdari, and Mohammed Najib. One person who did laugh was pollster John Curtis when I phoned him to ask about this candidate with a bin on his head.
26: Look, if you don't like Nigel Farage, you have to decide what you're going to do.
20: He predicts turnout will be low, Farage will win, but that Binface will get a fair number of protest votes.
22: That's to be celebrated, because the UK is the only country in your planet where you can stand on that stage on election night and whoever it is, and you hold them to account. Literally, in my case.
20: Account, Binface, is here to prove a point. But he also might do well enough to get his deposit back this time. Lauren Freyer, NPR News in Clacton-on-Sea, England.
3: Meeting new people isn't always easy. Bars are expensive and dating apps can be exhausting. So a group in Minnesota is trying something different. They're grabbing some work gloves, heading to a park, and helping remove buckthorn shrubs. Here's Nicole Kai of Minnesota Public Radio.
27: More than 50 people showed up to clear the invasive shrubs along a trail at a Minneapolis park. Some used loppers to cut through the buckthorn, others piled branches, all stopping every so often to introduce themselves. Andrew Johnson drove from a nearby suburb after spotting the event on Reddit.
28: I'm single, ready to mingle, whether that be for a romantic partner or, I guess, making friends around the cities. I don't really like dating apps. I think seeing people in person mingling is more organic.
27: The Buckthorn Removal Singles Club is a new meetup every Sunday at this park. Organizer William Cook says the idea came to him after noticing how much buckthorn had taken over.
29: I was just looking and seeing how much buckthorn there was, and I was thinking this would take an army of people to remove, and got me thinking maybe just put the two ideas together, have people meet each other in a very human way, while also getting rid of the buckthorn.
27: He printed out four flyers advertising the club and hung them up in neighborhood coffee shops. That was all he did, until people shared photos online, which spread like, well, buckthorn. Some came looking for a date, others just wanted to meet new people while helping the environment. For Corrine Bowie, The event checked both boxes.
1: As a queer person, it's harder to meet people, but I figure there's got to be some gays out here trying to help the earth.
27: She says reducing invasive species like buckthorn so native plants can grow was part of the appeal.
1: It doesn't hurt that buckthorn is just such a fun word, too. Singles Buckthorn Removal Club. Come on.
4: Kind of has a ring to it.
1: Yes, it does.
27: By the end of the morning, volunteers had cleared piles and piles of buckthorn and swapped phone numbers. Some stuck around afterward for coffee. Cook says the club will continue meeting every weekend until it's too cold outside. He hopes people leave with a stronger connection to the park and maybe each other. For NPR News, I'm Nicole Kai in Minneapolis.
3: 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I'm A. Martinez.
19: And I'm Leila Fadel.
0: And I'm Bill Burton. Thank you so much for making us a part of your morning routine. It's Morning Edition on 89.3 WFPL. Local news is on the way in 5 minutes. That's at 8:04 this morning. Democrats aren't known for making faith a centerpiece of their campaigns, but Democratic U.S. Senate nominee in Texas, James Tallarico, is doing just that.
5: I want to speak to you this morning, not as a candidate, but as a fellow Christian.
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0: Mostly sunny today with a high into the mid-90s and a slight chance of afternoon showers. It's 76 in Louisville at the moment.
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3: Good morning. The economy lost jobs in July and 250,000 people stopped looking for work. We get an update on inflation this week. What is the likely next move for the Federal Reserve? It's Morning Edition from NPR News. An elite art school where Jeffrey Epstein allegedly preyed on students reveals sexual abuse going back to the 1950s. I'm E. Martinez.
19: And I'm Leila Fadel. There are allegations against almost 50 adults. A former student there shares his story. Also, Israeli Prime Minister Benjamin Netanyahu rejected the 15-point plan from President Trump's Board of Peace. And the fight over James Tallarico's faith and how it informs his politics in the Texas Senate race. It's Monday, August 10th. On this day in 1846, the Smithsonian Institution was established. The news is next.
10: Live from NPR News in Washington, I'm Libby Casey. Iran says it is close to a final deal with Oman to reopen the Strait of Hormuz. But before that happens, Iran has some tough conditions for the U.S. NPR's Hadil Al-Shalchi reports.
11: Among other demands, Iran wants the U.S. to lift a naval blockade and sanctions and pay it reparations for war damages, high prices for the United States. Asla Aydan Tashbash is a fellow at Brookings Institution who's been following the talks. She says with this set of tough conditions, Iran wants to force President Trump to cave as he heads into the midterms with a weakened economy and an angry base.
13: Iran wants to use this time, use their leverage, but also the midterm calendar for a stronger agreement that establishes their sovereignty over Hormuz.
11: Iran's strategy may come with some of their own risk. If it doesn't strike a deal soon, Iran could face more internal unrest as its economy gets worse. Hadil Al-Shalchi, NPR News, Istanbul.
10: President Trump has named Will Scharf to be his new White House counsel. NPR's Franco Ordonez says Scharf will take over on September 1st.
30: Scharf takes over as the White House's top lawyer after overseeing the administrative work of the Oval Office as the White House staff secretary. He also led the National Capital Planning Commission, which approved the president's construction of the White House ballroom. He is perhaps best known, though, as the attorney who presents and explains executive orders to the president before he signs them during public Oval Office signings. The president wrote on social media that Scharf is tough, strong, and smart, and loves the country. Trump said David Warrington, the current White House counsel, is heading to the private sector. Warrington formerly served as a personal counsel and lawyer for Trump's 2024 campaign. Franco Ordonez, NPR News.
2: President Trump will host the swearing-in ceremony this afternoon for Todd Blanche as Attorney General. Blanche was confirmed by the Senate early Saturday morning. Europe is bracing for another heat wave this week, its fifth since May. NPR's Eleanor Beardsley reports rapidly rising temperatures combined with intense drought conditions is also worsening the threat of wildfires.
4: A broad area of high pressure known as a heat dome will intensify across the continent this week. The most extreme heat is expected across parts of France, Spain, and Italy before shifting towards Central Europe, where scorching weather is forecast for Germany, Poland, and the Czech Republic. European forest fire forecasters say parts of southern Britain, France, and a swath of territory from the Alps to the Balkans will remain under very extreme fire conditions, the highest category in its fire danger forecast. Fires have already destroyed hundreds of thousands of acres this year in France and Spain. Eleanor Beardsley, NPR News, Paris.
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0: Live from 89.3 WFPL News in Louisville, I'm Bill Burton. A U.S. Senate committee has advanced a resolution by Kentucky Senator Rand Paul to hold Dr. Anthony Fauci in contempt of Congress. Dr. Fauci served as the nation's top health official during COVID-19 and pleaded the fifth when questioned by Congress about the origins of the virus and his handling of the pandemic. Governor Andy Beshear says Paul is being hypocritical in trying to compel Fauci to address the American people, but not Kentucky's senior U.S. senator.
9: So 85-year-old Anthony Fauci should be held in contempt and jail for not answering questions to Americans. But 84-year-old Mitch McConnell gets a complete and total pass after not showing up to work for 7 weeks. It's a huge double standard. It's entirely partisan.
0: Senator Paul has rejected calls from Beshear to have McConnell do a media interview or post a video for his constituents, demonstrating his ability to remain in office. Under a state program, some Kentucky fishermen can use experimental tools and methods aimed at reducing Asian carp populations. Will Darnell went out with a far western Kentucky crew to see how they're targeting the highly invasive species.
12: Wade Robbins uses a large net known as a seine to collect tens of thousands of pounds of carp in one swoop below Barkley Dam. His net typically wouldn't be allowed under state regulations, but Robbins worked with the Kentucky Department of Fish and Wildlife Resources program to try out something that would target the invasive Asian carp, which have dominated some of the state's waterways.
14: Kentucky allowed us to tweak on that, allowed us to try different things that may work for carp that, you know, we've never done before, and we've come up with this. And we think, I mean, we don't know what we don't know, but this one's pretty effective.
12: Kentucky Fish and Wildlife officials say Robbins and his team brought in one-fourth of the total 16 million pounds of carp harvested across the state in 2024. I'm Will Darnell at Barkley Dam.
0: A new historical marker unveiled in Paducah late last week pays tribute to the site of what was once the only school in the city that served black students. Dozens of community members, including several alumni from Lincoln High School, attended the ceremony held during the far western Kentucky community's 8th of August Emancipation Celebration festivities. Betty Jackson Walker co-authored the proposal for the new historical marker. She says it represents the legacy of the generations of African-American students that persevered during an era of segregation.
15: It wasn't just a building and it's not just a plaque. It was a tradition. The staff and the students that emerged out of Lincoln were very, very successful.
0: Lincoln High School was torn down in 1998, but a local group plans to build a community center in the same spot and name it after the former school. This is 89.3 WFPL News.
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0: Mostly sunny, mid-90s today with a heat index over 100 and a chance of showers or thunderstorms this afternoon. 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
3: It's Morning Edition from NPR News. I'm A. Martinez in Culver City, California.
19: And I'm Leila Fadil in Washington, D.C. We're going to get some new information this week about the cost of living.
3: It's likely to confirm what most people already know. Gasoline and groceries are more expensive than they'd like. And that wouldn't be so bad if wages were keeping up with inflation, but for most people, they are not.
19: NPR's Scott Horsley is here with a preview of this week's economic data. Good morning, Scott.
17: Good morning, Leila.
19: Let's start with that inflation report, which comes out on Wednesday. What's the expectation there?
17: The report is expected to show that consumer prices in July were up about 3.4% from a year ago. That would be a slightly smaller annual increase than we saw in June. But look, inflation's still uncomfortably high. Kevin Hassett, who runs the National Economic Council at the White House, acknowledged that pain point in an interview this weekend with CNN's State of the Union.
18: I go to the grocery store, I do the shopping, and I keep an eye on prices every week, and there's stuff like the price of beef that's still really, really high and very problematic for people. And we've still got a lot of work to do.
17: And now the job market is also showing some signs of weakness. Last week we learned that employers cut 23,000 jobs in July, and more than 250,000 people dropped out of the workforce last month. So employers are not having to pay as much to attract workers these days. Average wages were up just 3.2% over the last 12 months. So when prices are going up faster than wages, it's no wonder a lot of people feel like they're falling behind.
19: Now, the Federal Reserve has long promised to bring inflation under control, but it's still above the Fed's target of 2%.
17: Yeah, the Fed is now in a tricky spot. Its usual tool for fighting inflation is to raise interest rates. But, you know, that doesn't do a lot to lower the price of gasoline, which is up because of the war with Iran. AAA says the average price of regular gas is just over $4 a gallon. It has come down in recent days, but it's still about a buck a gallon higher than it was when the U.S. started this war. At its last meeting in July, the Fed kept its benchmark interest rate steady. Investors were kind of expecting a rate increase at the next Fed meeting in September, but that's now not as clear with the job market looking a little shakier.
19: Trump has repeatedly said he wants the Fed to lower interest rates. Given what's happening with inflation, how likely is that?
17: Well, it doesn't look very likely in the near term unless the job market weakens more. And here's the thing. While the Fed sets short-term interest rates, longer-term borrowing costs are generally set by the bond market. And those rates have been going up, not down. The average rate on a 30-year mortgage has climbed to nearly 6.7%. And that's a real drag on the housing market. Home sales were down in June. We're going to get the July home sales numbers tomorrow, and they're also likely to look weak.
19: Speaking of the Federal Reserve, President Trump is trying again to fire one of its board members. What's he doing now?
17: Yeah, Trump originally tried to fire Fed Governor Lisa Cook last year. His attack dog, William Poulte, had accused Cook of mortgage fraud, although Cook denies any wrongdoing. And so far, courts have allowed her to remain at the Fed. Even the Supreme Court, which has given this president broad latitude to fire other government officials, said the Fed is a special case. You know, the central bank is designed to be insulated from political pressure so it can make tough economic decisions. But Trump's not giving up. Last week, the White House sent Cook a letter demanding that she answer those mortgage fraud allegations. Her attorney says the allegations are baseless, and he promised to keep fighting to protect her job.
19: NPR's Scott Horsley. Thank you, Scott.
17: You're welcome.
3: Well, let's talk about some of the latest economic indicators with Diane Swonk. She's chief economist at the accounting firm KPMG US. Diane, all right, so I'm going to go over the numbers from last week again. The U.S. lost 23,000 jobs in July. 250,000 people stopped looking for work, but the unemployment rate is still 4.1%, historically quite low. How do those numbers fit together? What do you make of those numbers?
20: I know, it's very confusing. Well, first of all, the payroll survey, that included some over 50,000 educational workers that were either let go more aggressively at the end of the year, or didn't show up, or it could be a statistical fluke. We often get some weird numbers in July on that because of what's called seasonal adjustment. This is the time of year when teachers in June are let off and it shows up in the month of July, and then they're hired back up again in August and September. So we'll see how those numbers flush out. But the larger issue is what's happening. on to the participation rate and those number of workers, the supply of workers is falling. At the same time, demand seems to be waning as well. And that's what's holding the unemployment rate steady. But why are workers not showing up is important. The first reason is aging demographics. Of course, we have the baby boom aging into retirement. So that's fewer older workers that are in the labor force and participating. That holds down the unemployment rate. We also have young workers, entry-level workers in this low hire, low fire sort of regime we fall into, which frankly, I've never seen anything like. It is not very conducive to those wanting to get their foot in the door. And entry-level workers are having a very hard time. New college grads, the unemployment rate is quite elevated relative to the overall unemployment rate. And that says something in and of itself, that those workers are getting discouraged and not lurking, but they are, you know, able-bodied people who want to work, and they're not being counted in the overall unemployment rate. But more importantly, on immigration, we're also starting to see the effects of people leaving the workforce, and they can't count as employed, particularly if they're temporary protected status workers like the Haitian workers who lost their jobs at the end of July. Some of those layoffs may have come early because there's a lot of uncertainty about when they were going to have to be fired. Otherwise, employers would be penalized. Those workers aren't eligible for unemployment insurance or counted in the overall unemployment rate.
1: Diane, really quick, for the people that stop looking for work, by having the unemployment rate still be low, is it fair to say that if they wanted to find work, they probably could?
20: You know, it's still very difficult to find work. We know the duration of unemployment went down a little bit in the month of July, which is encouraging, but we need a lot more of that. There's about 1.8 million people that have been unemployed more than 27 weeks in any given month, in the month of July in particular. That's come down a little bit, but that's very elevated. It's much higher than it was pre-pandemic. And this is when we get looking into under the hood of the overall unemployment rate, because the picture looks a lot more turbulent underneath.
1: Okay. Now, with temporary protective status, you mentioned that the Supreme Court cleared the way for the Trump administration to end that for 350,000 Haitians, maybe 260,000 Venezuelans. What impact do you think that could have on future jobs numbers?
20: Well, those are numbers that are important because we end up hitting these cliffs where they end up having to be fired all at once. And that one that might have shown up a little bit in the July numbers in leisure and hospitality and the weakness we saw in healthcare and social assistance. A lot of those workers are very heavily represented in everything from leisure and hospitality, food preparation, to the care economy, caring for elderly people. We're going to see more of those effects in the month of August. And we'll see them again after the next round of temporary protected status workers hits a cliff in early October. What's important about that is it creates these pockets of labor shortages in the service sector where inflation has been so acute. But at the same time, it also means rationing, not as much care for elderly people in nursing homes and things like that. But it also causes a blow to regional economies. Places like Florida, which have a disproportionate number of those workers, no longer have those workers buying and creating demand. And some of them are going to be in duress on their homes and things like that as well.
1: I want to get one more thing in really quick, only a few seconds left. You mentioned inflation. The Fed usually raises interest rates when inflation is too high. So how should the Fed go about this, you think?
20: This is really hard. I think the most important thing to remember is that we still expect interest rates to go up, and that's because we're over 5 years into this inflation and the shocks keep coming. We don't know exactly what's going to happen with the Strait of Hormuz, and even though there was some discounting over the summer on food costs and many big box discounters to bring low-income households in, that's not enough in its own to keep inflation down. Price level is too high.
1: Diane Swonk is chief economist for KPMG. Thank you very much.
20: Thank you.
19: Typhoon Dolphin has landed in China. More than 1.6 million people evacuated from their homes. It made landfall on Sunday in the eastern province of Zhejiang, which is where we find NPR China correspondent Jennifer Pak.
5: Typhoon Dolphin made a landing on the east coast of Yuhuan, where state broadcaster CCTV reporter Wang Li was standing. Well, barely. You can see how strong the wind and rain is, she says, with a rope visible on her waist. I can hardly stay up, so I've attached this sandbag to my waist. Local authorities have suspended some train services and canceled over 2,600 flights as of Monday morning in multiple cities. Continuous rainfall battered the financial capital, Shanghai, with parts of the downtown flooded. Videos circulating on Chinese social media show residents wading knee-deep on streets normally lined with influencers and tourists posing for photos. By Monday morning, Typhoon Dolphin had weakened to a tropical storm. But torrential rain that comes along with typhoons is forecast to continue for a whole week, says meteorologist Tang Xiaojing from the China Meteorological Administration. The impact of the rainfall is very wide, she tells CCTV, and it covers more than 10 provinces and cities. She warns there could be flash floods, landslides, and mudslides. And typhoons are only going to get more intense with global warming, says science advisor Johnny Chan at the Shanghai-based Asia-Pacific Typhoon Collaborative Research Center.
6: We can expect more severe typhoons in the Pacific, and so some of those will definitely hit some parts of Asia, Japan, Korea, China, Philippines, Vietnam, and so on.
5: In the Philippines, Typhoon Dolphin intensified the monsoon season, he says. Severe weather forced several ports to close. Even areas the typhoon doesn't hit directly can feel the impact, says Chan, speaking from Hong Kong.
6: Actually, yesterday we had the highest temperature on record.
5: A temperature of about 98 degrees, the hottest since 1884. Jennifer Pak, NPR News, Tsinghua City, Zhejiang Province.
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0: Thank you so much for starting your day with us during Morning Edition on 89.3 WFPL. It's 8:19. I'm Bill Burton. We're going to be joined by longtime U.S. diplomat Richard Haass, and we'll be talking with Haass about peace talks and peace plans for Gaza after Prime Minister Benjamin Netanyahu rejected an agreement with Hamas that was proposed by President Trump. That conversation with Haass is coming at 8:38.
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0: 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Mostly sunny skies today with a high into the mid-90s and a heat index over 100. We do have a chance of showers and thunderstorms by this afternoon. It's 76 in Louisville at the moment. Pine Mountain State Resort Park in southeastern Kentucky is going to receive nearly $7 million for upgrades to the lodges and other facilities. And another Kentucky county is now home to a mezzanette site as part of the state's official weather and climate monitoring network. 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It's 8:21.
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19: 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I'm Leila Fadel.
3: And I'm E. Martinez. The Democratic nominee for a Senate seat in Texas, James Tallarico, is making faith a centerpiece of his campaign. He's focusing on biblical reasons to support health care, veterans, and immigrants. NPR religion correspondent Jason DeRose spent time on the Tallarico campaign trail to learn how that message is playing with voters.
8: At Brentwood Baptist Church in southwest Houston, Reverend Eric Powers welcomes his congregation to Sunday worship.
10: Good morning, Brentwood.
11: Good morning.
10: It's a good day to be in the house of the Lord.
11: Amen.
8: Politics at Brentwood Baptist is nothing new, and it's bipartisan. The Secretary of Education under George W. Bush, Rod Page, was a member here. A picture of the senior pastor, flanked by Nancy Pelosi and Joe Biden, hangs in a hallway. On this Sunday, Democratic Senate nominee James Tallarico stands at the pulpit.
13: I want to speak to you this morning, not as a candidate, but as a fellow Christian. My granddad was a Baptist preacher in South Texas. And when I was real little, he told me that Christianity is a simple religion.
8: Simple, he says, but not easy.
13: Because Jesus gave us two commandments to follow: love God and love neighbor.
8: Tallarico is a state representative in the Texas House, a former middle school teacher, and a student at Austin Presbyterian Theological Seminary. This morning, Tallarico preaches on a passage from the Gospel of Luke.
13: Sometimes we see the world most clearly through our tears. If your heart is breaking as you watch what's happening to our beloved country, it means you still have a heart. So blessed are you who weep.
8: In response to Tallarico's appeals to people of faith, Republicans have come out swinging. Here's Texas Lieutenant Governor Dan Patrick at the state's GOP convention earlier this year.
22: I've never seen so much blasphemy from anyone running for office. And let me tell you what, I'm going to pray for that guy, because when he loses the Senate race, if he campaigns against God as he's been doing, he's going to hell for sure.
8: Tallarico has taken those attacks and incorporated them into his campaign as a whole, and his message at Brentwood this morning.
13: The real blasphemy is kicking the sick off their health care to fund tax cuts for billionaires.
8: Sitting in one of the pews is Candace Stroud. She's been a member here at Brentwood Baptist for more than 40 years. Stroud's enthusiastic about the way Tallarico embraces his faith.
24: I think Democrats have been talking about religion for years. It's just nobody wants to listen to us if you don't say what they want to hear.
8: When you say they, what do you mean?
24: The Republicans, basically. They don't want to hear that we are Christians, we go to church, we believe in the Bible.
8: And Tallarico's Christianity, Stroud says, sounds a lot like her own. The reality for Democrats, though, is that a lot of the party isn't religious. Nationwide, less than a third of Democrats, according to Pew Research, say religion is very important to them.
25: What a beautiful crowd.
8: Later that afternoon, at a Democratic town hall not far from Brentwood Baptist, Tallarico's message sounds less like a sermon and more like one meant to reassure a more secular assembly, crucial to building a winning coalition.
26: My faith is central in my life. But I also know that the most dangerous form of government is theocracy, because the only thing worse than a tyrant is a tyrant who thinks they're on a mission from God.
8: That's the misguided mission, he says, of the Trump administration.
26: That is what we've seen from the Department of Defense. We have seen Christian nationalism infiltrate our Defense Department from Secretary Hegseth.
8: Tallarico is a vocal opponent of Christian nationalism, the idea that America's a Christian nation and government should promote Christianity, which has led his Republican opponent in the Senate race, Texas Attorney General Ken Paxton, to accuse Tallarico of not being a real Christian. Here's Paxton speaking at a campaign rally in July.
27: We cannot let Texas turn based on a deceiver like James Tallarico, who does not want the world to know who he really is.
8: Paxton is also running as a person of faith, appealing to conservative evangelicals. The race is close, and Republicans see it as key in keeping control of the Senate. Many of the nearly 700 people packed into this Democratic town hall hold signs or wear T-shirts that read on the front, "Tallarico for Texas," and on the back, "Love thy neighbor." taking in these messages is 40-year-old nurse practitioner Brandon Sterling.
2: I would say I'm more spiritual than religious. And the only thing I do religiously is I get up, I go to work, go to the gym.
8: Sterling's pragmatic about what it will take for a Democrat to get elected statewide in Texas.
2: We're here in the South. You know, a lot of people lead their political views with their religious views, if you will. So if this is how you have to reach the greatest amount of people, then so be it. It doesn't offend me at all.
8: What plays at a political rally or at a church, however, isn't necessarily what plays on the streets. On a blistering Saturday afternoon in Houston's Montrose neighborhood, a couple of dozen people are out canvassing for James Tallarico and other Democrats.
4: Hello. Hi.
9: My name is Madison, and I'm a volunteer with Texas Together. We were looking for...
8: Among them is Madison Vega. Her grandfather, like James Tallarico's, was a Baptist preacher. After going to college, she drifted away from religion. But she's knocking on doors, in part, because of Tallarico's appeal to people of faith.
9: Part of the reason that I've kind of lost my closeness, I guess, to the church is just that I've kind of heard a lot of divisive messaging from church when I was growing up. And I like the way he doesn't use Christianity as a weapon.
8: One of the doors Vega knocks on belongs to Kristen Cott. Improving schools and the recent flooding in her neighborhood are the issues she cares about most. When I ask Cott about James Tallarico's focus on faith...
11: Talking about religion as it relates to policy and things like that, I would be turned off by.
8: Why is that?
11: Because I don't think religion should play into government and politics at all. I thought the country was founded on that.
8: In order to win in Texas, Tallarico will need to win over skeptics like Cott, believers at Brentwood Baptist, and the many others somewhere in between. Jason DeRose, NPR News, Houston.
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12: Texas has the fastest growing data center market in the country, but Governor Greg Abbott has effectively put a pause on new data centers while the state reviews their impact.
14: The governor does have to balance the intense opposition combined with the actual economic benefits that data centers provide.
12: I'm Elsa Chang. That's on All Things Considered from NPR News.
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15: Live from NPR News in Washington, I'm Dave Mattingly. Iran is making a list of demands it says the U.S. must meet before it will reopen the Strait of Hormuz to commercial ship traffic. Iran's foreign ministry says those demands include the U.S. Navy ending its blockade of Iranian ports, the U.S. paying compensation to Tehran for the damage done by American airstrikes, and the lifting of economic sanctions. The latest look at inflation in the U.S. economy is due out this week when the Labor Department reports on consumer prices. NPR's Scott Horsley says the numbers will be released on Wednesday.
17: The report is expected to show that consumer prices in July were up about 3.4% from a year ago. That would be a slightly smaller annual increase than we saw in June, but inflation's still uncomfortably high. And now the job market is also showing some signs of weakness. Last week we learned that employers cut 23,000 jobs in July. And more than 250,000 people dropped out of the workforce last month. So employers are not having to pay as much to attract workers these days. Average wages were up just 3.2% over the last 12 months. So when prices are going up faster than wages, a lot of people feel like they're falling behind.
15: Employers having shed jobs in July make it less likely the Federal Reserve will raise interest rates at its next policy meeting in September. This is NPR News.
0: Live from 89.3 WFPL News in Louisville, I'm Bill Burton. Governor Andy Beshear announced Pine Mountain State Resort will receive millions of dollars in renovation. Lily Burris has more.
4: Pine Mountain in southeast Kentucky will be getting $6.9 million for improvements to the lodge and accommodations. The work is part of ongoing upgrades to a number of state parks to help boost tourism. The renovations are scheduled to start in April 2027. On-site cottages will still be open for stays during the work, and the park will remain open. Pine Mountain is one of the state's oldest parks. It's near the Kentucky Ridge State Forest. I'm Lily Burris in Richmond.
0: Another Kentucky county is home to a Mesonet site that's part of the state's official weather and climate monitoring network. The latest addition for the system is in Powell County. It's the 84th site to be dedicated to the Kentucky Mesonet system, which is headquartered at Western Kentucky University. All Mesonet sites are fully automated, and they gather data on weather, climate, soil conditions, and other subjects that help meteorologists, emergency responders, and the agriculture sector. The goal is to have a Mesonet site in each of Kentucky's 120 counties. The latest addition in Powell County will bring the total number of counties in the network to 78. This is 89.3 WFPL News. Louisville officials have set new rules for businesses that are open late night. We're going to learn more about the ordinance that was sponsored by Metro Council member Tammy Hawkins as she speaks with LPM's Roberto Roldan about it. That's coming at 8:45.
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3: It's Morning Edition from NPR News. I'm A. Martinez in Culver City, California.
19: And I'm Leila Fadil in Washington, D.C. Convicted sex offender Jeffrey Epstein allegedly found some of his earliest victims at an elite art school in Michigan, Interlochen Center for the Arts.
3: A new report shows that the abuse did not start or end with Epstein. And a warning, for the next few minutes, you'll hear a detailed description of sexual abuse.
19: NPR's Ava Berger has read that report and spoken to a victim and joins me now. Good morning, Ava.
6: Good morning, Leila.
19: I remember the allegations that surfaced about Epstein and this school. What's happening now?
6: Well, it goes much deeper than most people might have thought. An independent report has revealed decades of sexual misconduct. 2 years ago, Interlochen hired an outside law firm to look into allegations of abuse. That was prompted by a former student coming forward with an allegation from the 1970s. The numbers are staggering, Leila. Some 70 allegations of sexual abuse against students by nearly 50 adults from the 1950s to the 2010s.
19: Wow.
6: None of those adults still work at Interlochen, and 17 of them are dead. Interlochen says that today, the school has extensive safety measures to protect students. But the big question is still there, Leila. How could this happen? This is a school that is prestigious, with alums like Chapel Roan and Josh Groban. The report's findings offer us some clues. In many cases, it says adults were able to meet alone with students. At the same time, the children at the school had limited communication with their families. They were vulnerable because of their age, sexual identities, and lack of experience, and some were scared to report their abuse.
19: I mean, those numbers, 70 alleged victims, 50 adults that may have been involved. You spoke to one of the victims, right, Ava? What did he tell you?
6: Yeah, I spoke to Paul Bush. He's sharing his experience publicly for the first time with NPR. He attended the boarding school starting in 2004. 2 months after he turned 16, he was sexually abused by his ballet teacher. Bush told me that he was at the teacher's house with another student when the teacher reached into his pants and molested him under a blanket.
7: I mean, my heart was like beating out of his chest, and I think that's when I was really like, I froze.
6: He has spent 21 years reckoning with the abuse at the school, a place that was supposed to be safe for him. Bush's experience reflects some of those same themes from the report. He was living away from his parents. He said he wanted more than anything to be a professional dancer, and he revered that same teacher who harmed him. When Interlochen released the report, they named that teacher, Thomas Clower. He's the only living staff member that Interlochen named who's accused of misconduct, and that's because he pleaded guilty. According to court records obtained by NPR, Clower pleaded guilty to attempted fourth-degree criminal sexual conduct, a misdemeanor, and was sentenced to 90 days in jail. He was added to a sex offender registry, and Interlochen fired him.
19: Did Paul Bush say that he got the support that he needed from the school at the time? And what did he say about this report that's coming out now?
6: Well, Bush went on to spend 2 more years at the school, and he said he never received counseling and doesn't remember anyone from the school asking.

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1: You're listening to Morning Edition on 89.3 WFPL. I'm Bill Burton. It's 8:42. Are you a fan of Oreos? Fried Oreos in particular? How about funnel cakes? Well, you, my friend, are in luck because you're going to hear more about how state and county fairs can have foods that serve as a lesson in economics. We'll explain all of it during Marketplace Morning Report coming at 8:51.
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3: The concept of environmental racism seems vague, but a nearly 15-year life expectancy gap between people in West Louisville and those in the East End is about as concrete as it gets. 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

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Sunday, August 16th. Details at FraserMuseum.org.

0: Coming up on NewsHour in the next 30 minutes, we take a look at the economic cost of Europe's continuing heat waves. Officials in Russia say at least 13 people, including a child, have been killed in Ukrainian drone strikes. And the diver who discovered an ancient treasure on the seabed. All of those stories coming up after the BBC News.
1: BBC News with Neil Nunes. Officials in Russia say a Ukrainian drone strike has killed at least 13 people, including a child in Nizhnekamsk in Tatarstan. Ukraine's military says it targeted the Tineco oil refinery and that a fire broke out there. Police in eastern India have used tear gas and water cannon to disperse thousands of young people protesting against alleged manipulation in civil service examinations in Jharkhand state. Students and unemployed youth launched protests last month, alleging wrongdoing in key exams. Football confederations representing over half the members of FIFA have issued a blistering statement on the conduct of the president of the sports governing body, Gianni Infantino. There are growing calls for him to step down ahead of FIFA's presidential election in March. There are early reports of a big earthquake in western Colombia. The U.S. Geological Survey recorded a 7.4 tremor in between the cities of Cali and Medellin. Several buildings have been evacuated in Medellin. Israeli security officials have recorded a sharp rise in attacks by Jewish settlers in the occupied West Bank. Israeli media say 660 incidents were recorded in the first half of this year. Jury selection will begin shortly in the trial of a former gang leader who is charged over the 1996 murder of the rapper Tupac Shakur. Prosecutors will allege Dwayne Kifidi Davis ordered the killing and provided the gun in the Las Vegas drive-by shooting. Mr. Davis has pleaded not guilty. And Kenya has submitted an official bid for the 2029 World Athletics Championships, seeking to become the first African nation to host the event. Nairobi faces rival bids from London, Rome, and Munich, with a decision due in September. BBC World News.
2: From 89.3 WFPL News in Louisville, I'm Bill Burton. Louisville businesses that see repeated criminal activity will have to hire late-night security under a new ordinance passed by Metro Council. LPM's Roberto Roldan says the new law was approved over the objections of some bar and restaurant owners.
3: The new security requirements are for businesses that code enforcement deems persistent illegal activity properties. That's a business where two or more crimes are committed in the span of a year. District 1 Councilmember Tammy Hawkins sponsored the ordinance. She says it may not solve late-night public safety on its own, but it's a good first step.
4: You know, it could be the West End today, it could be Middletown tomorrow, right? But at least we have something in place that we can start with.
3: The Louisville Hospitality Association opposed the ordinance. The group argued the city already has mechanisms for addressing late-night crime and that this new law would be a financial burden. I'm Roberto Roldan in Louisville.
2: Under a state program, some Kentucky fishermen can use experimental tools and methods aimed at reducing Asian carp populations. Will Darnell went out with a few Western Kentucky crew members to see how they're targeting the highly invasive species.
5: Wade Robbins uses a large net known as a seine to collect tens of thousands of pounds of carp in one swoop below Barkley Dam. His net typically wouldn't be allowed under state regulations, but Robbins worked with the Kentucky Department of Fish and Wildlife Resources program to try out something that would target the invasive Asian carp, which have dominated some of the state's waterways.
6: Kentucky allowed us to tweak on that, allowed us to try different things that may work for carp that, you know, we've never done before, and we've come up with this. And we think, I mean, we don't know what we don't know, but this one's pretty effective.
5: Kentucky Fish and Wildlife officials say Robbins and his team brought in one-fourth of the total 16 million pounds of carp harvested across the state in 2024. I'm Will Darnell at Barkley Dam.
2: A new historical marker was unveiled in Paducah late last week to honor the former site of a school that, for decades, was the only place black students in the far western Kentucky city could attend. Hannah Sod has more.
7: Lincoln High School opened its doors in 1894 and served generations of local African American families until it was closed in 1965. Raymond Chisholm was a part of that last graduating class. He says despite the circumstances of the Jim Crow era, the community found ways to rise above and succeed in Paducah.
8: Lincoln became more than the school black children had to attend. It became a school that were proud to attend.
7: The former high school was torn down in 1998. But a local group is planning to build a community center on the property to celebrate the legacy of Lincoln High School. I'm Hannah Saad in Paducah.
2: Another Kentucky county is home to a Mesonet site that's part of the state's official weather and climate monitoring network. The latest addition is in Powell County. All Mesonet sites are fully automated and gather data on weather, climate, soil conditions, and other subjects that help meteorologists, emergency responders, and the agriculture sector. 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It should be mostly sunny with mid-90s for a high today and a chance of showers this afternoon. 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
0: You're listening to NewsHour from the BBC World Service with me, Regina Vaidyanathan. Russian officials say at least 13 people, including a child, have been killed in a Ukrainian drone strike about 900 kilometres east of Moscow in Tatarstan at a Russian oil refinery. Several other Russian regions have been targeted overnight by Ukrainian drones. And in Ukraine, officials in Kharkiv say 5 people have been killed in a Russian artillery attack. Well, let's go live to our Russia editor, Steve Rosenberg, who joins us from Moscow. Steve, just tell us more about this latest attack.
9: So earlier today, Ukrainian drones attacked the city of Nizhnekamsk. This is a big industrial city, about 700 miles from the border with Ukraine. Now, the local mayor of Nizhnekamsk said that the drones had struck industrial and civilian targets. He said no more than that, didn't specify what these were. But we know that there is a big oil refinery in the city. There's also a big petrochemical plant. Officials later said that at least 13 people had been killed. And according to the latest reports, 9 of the 13 people who were killed were in a hostel. It's not clear whether the hostel was close to one of these oil facilities. Additional medical teams were rushed to Nizhnekamsk from other towns, and a period of mourning was announced by the local authorities. And right now, on electronic billboards in the city of Nizhnekamsk, they're showing a black background with candles. The period of mourning has begun.
0: And tell us more about this particular area.
9: This is a long way from Ukraine, and it's a long way from Moscow, you know, hundreds of miles. So this shows that Ukrainian long-range drones have the possibility to travel these long distances. And what happened today fits into a pattern, because we've seen over the last few months these long-range drones striking deep into Russian territory. And this is definitely preying on people's minds here in Russia. There was a very interesting survey that was published last week in Russia. Russians have been asked, what events of the last 4 weeks have made the biggest impression on you? And topping the list of results was

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1: Paper checks might feel a little bit vintage nowadays, kind of retro, but that's not necessarily bad.
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1: Could some of the world's richest, unelected people hold the most power in the Trump administration? Author and investigative journalist Casey Michelle says the rise of billionaire oligarchs explains everything from widening inequality to renewed imperial ambitions. What happens when the wealthiest forge close ties with political leaders? 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
0: 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That's the topic tonight at 6:30 on Today Explained on 89.3 WFPL. Mostly sunny skies. There's a slight chance of afternoon showers with mid-90s as a high today and a heat index. That'll make it feel like it's up over

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0: 2026 is about halfway over, so we look to see what some of Morning Edition's most popular stories have been about so far this year. 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
1: This episode was 100% human-made. From American Public Media, this is Marketplace Tech. I'm Megan McCarty Carino. Want to know if a Substack newsletter was likely generated by AI? Now you don't have to guess. The platform recently launched an AI detector powered by Pangram, which has emerged as the leading tool for identifying content generated by large language models. The new Substack feature allows users to scan a piece of text on the website or in the iOS app and get an estimate of how much was written by a human or by AI. And as anything AI-related tends to do, it has sparked a lot of discourse on a platform known for discourse. We brought on Substack CEO Chris Best to explain why the company chose to add the new feature.
2: Well, it's getting hard to tell what's real on the internet. Pangram did a study and they found that on some platforms, like on LinkedIn, as much as 40% of the text you read is generated by something like ChatGPT or Claude. And when readers have to be constantly kind of wondering, you know, hey, what is this thing that I'm getting? Am I reading something from a person? Am I reading something from AI? It kind of makes it hard to know what's real.
1: AI detection is also a form of AI, and it is not perfect. Plus, you know, these large language models are getting better by the day. How concerned are you about the potential to mislabel content as either not AI generated or as, you know, falsely AI generated?
2: We take that really seriously. We think that Pangram is probably by far the best tool on the market for this. But even so, it's not perfect. I think false negatives where it doesn't detect AI, I think that's sort of like a modest problem. Whereas false positives, I think if you wrote something by hand and it says that it is AI, that happens very rarely, but it can happen, is more serious. So we made it so that you can report if there's a mistake, and you can even take down the detection if you see something that's really an error.
1: How are you thinking about the role of AI-generated content on Substack? Do you think there is a place for it?
2: I think this gets at a deep philosophical question that nobody fully knows the answer to, and we're all going to have an interesting time answering together. My take on this is the thing that really matters is the human point of view. The reason I subscribe to somebody on Substack is to get some connection to what they really believe, what they really feel, the thing they want to make. And I think there are ways to use AI tools like any other tool to realize that point of view. I sometimes put this as, you know, AI gives everybody superpowers. It also gives us new ways to be annoying on the internet. And so at the same time that it's allowing people to like do new kinds of research, make new kinds of things, it's also possible to sit there and say, you know, hey, ChatGPT, write me 10,000 viral posts, make no mistakes. And so I think this process is going to be a process of sorting out the good from the bad, finding out what the new kind of norms and expectations are. It's an exciting time.
1: That was Chris Best, CEO of Substack. Chris mentioned the same AI detector Substack is using, Pangram, found more than 40% of content on LinkedIn is likely AI generated. Well, that site is also taking steps to rid its platform of slop. It recently rolled out a button to report content that seems like AI slop. Courtney Bergseeker produced this episode. I'm Megan McCarty Carino, and that's Marketplace Tech. This is APM.
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4: I'm Chris Boyd. Up next on Think, new technologies are making older war weapons obsolete at an unprecedented pace. Military leaders are struggling to make long-range plans.
5: Old-school tube artillery has become almost obsolete now.
4: We'll talk about how drones and AI-guided missiles have radically changed the way wars are fought.
5: In a way, warfare has become cheaper by becoming more precise.
4: We'll learn how the defense industry is trying to adapt.
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0: paper checks might feel a little bit vintage nowadays, kind of retro, but that's not necessarily bad.
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0: I'm Kai Ryssdal. 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
3: 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All across Appalachia and the Mid-South, developers are proposing and building major data centers. Some are touting the economic benefits, while others are packing local meetings to push back. I'm Ryan Van Velzer, managing editor of the Appalachia Mid-South Newsroom. 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
1: Six states hold primary elections Tuesday, and after redistricting in Alabama, some voters are casting ballots for a second time. That's coming up on the next Morning Edition from NPR News.
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2: And a reminder, if you're hearing some dropouts from NPR, that is not your equipment. That's coming from NPR. They are working on trying to fix the problem, but the problem's not you. It's them. 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
1: And this is All Things Considered on 89.3 WFPL News in Louisville. I'm Daniel Gillum. Good evening. It's 5:44. Residents across Kentucky, Tennessee, and West Virginia have packed public

0: This month at the house was $440. Last year during the heat, and I'm sure it will be that way probably my next bill, it was $569 was my highest electric bill last year. I'm retired. I can't afford a $1,000, $1,200 electric bill.
1: Residents weren't only worried about their current finances. Christy Compton of Falls of the Rough says she's expecting her first grandchild in November. She tells the commissioners she wants future generations to be able to afford to live in the area.
2: But you have to look at it in the long run and think, what are we going to do for our future? If you worry about your children and your grandchildren, think about that, please.
1: Data center proposals have multiplied across Kentucky and the surrounding region in the past year. Rural Hancock County, with just under 10,000 people along the Ohio River, is one of the battlegrounds. In July, Maryland-based developer TerraWulf signed a 20-year contract with AI company Anthropic to convert a former aluminum smelter in Hawesville into the Justified Data Campus. It would employ about 100 workers and generate millions of dollars in tax revenue to support local schools. But some at the meeting, like Jacob Hodge of Lewisport, aren't sold on the project.
3: Emotions in here are high. None of us want this. We weren't even able to know it was happening before the land was sold.
1: TerraWulf representatives attended the Hancock County meeting, but they did not speak. They declined to comment for this story. However, in a presentation to investors on August 5th, CEO Paul Prager explained why TerraWulf is scaling up its presence in Kentucky.
4: The Commonwealth is increasingly attractive to prospective tenants because of its power infrastructure, business environment, and the constructive engagement we have seen from state, utility, and local stakeholders.
1: The Kentucky PSC needs to approve or reject TerraWulf's contract with Regional Electric Cooperative Big Rivers and local utility Kenergy for the Hawesville site. Big Rivers has signed President Donald Trump's Ratepayer Protection Pledge, which aims to shield customers from the cost of building power plants and transmission lines to support data centers. Residential customers of Kenergy pay some of the highest monthly bills in Kentucky, according to HeatMap. In June, the average Kenergy bill was more than $200, an increase of 32% since 2021. Jamie Van Nostrand is former chairman of the Massachusetts Department of Public Utilities. He says electricity customers are likely to be on the hook for new power infrastructure.
5: I think generally data centers will cause higher rates.
1: Regulators and local elected officials have the power to protect electricity customers with legal enforcement that Trump's voluntary pledge lacks. Kentucky lawmakers also considered ratepayer protections this year, but it stalled in the Senate. On August 6th, Governor Andy Beshear signed an executive order meant to ensure data centers bear any increases to electricity costs, not residents. TerraWulf's project in Hancock County could be a preview of what residents can expect 4 hours east. In May, the company announced an even larger project, about 20 miles west of Ashland, called the Muskie Data Campus. For the Appalachia Mid-South Newsroom, I'm Curtis Tate.
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6: And you can tune in to Today Explained this evening at 6:30, right after Marketplace with Kai Rizdahl. That's coming up at 6. I'm Daniel Gillum. It's 5:49, and we're going to see a low of 77 for tonight and some storms and showers moving in towards the middle of the week. Right now, the heat index is still showing about 103 out there.

That was Isaac Arnsdorf of the Washington Post. When we come back, the smart money said Ukraine could not win this war. Why the smart money hasn't been proven right yet.

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4: Coming up on the Arts Hour with me, Nikki Beatty, British actor Samantha Morton on playing Circe in Christopher Nolan's blockbuster film The Odyssey.
5: There's been so many interpretations of this woman, this sorceress, witch, but I think that Chris's interpretation of her felt very contemporary without being disrespectful to the original story.
4: American screen star Helen Hunt talks about tackling Chekhov's play The Cherry Orchard, and the French-Senegalese director Alain Gomes discusses deconstructing cinema. Also on the show, the legendary and double Oscar-winning cinematographer Roger Deakins, Nigerian-British comedian and actor Ayoade Bamboe on the UK version of Saturday Night Live. We hear from Norwegian composer Ola Yello and my conversation with the US comedy star Jay Jordan. All that and more coming up on the Arts Hour.
6: Live from NPR News in Washington, I'm Ryland Barton. President Trump is dismissing Iran's demands that the U.S. pay for devastation caused by 5 months of war in exchange for reopening the Strait of Hormuz.
7: They asked for money for the damage that we've done.